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3: Your WRFA weather forecast for the evening of Wednesday, July 1st. There is a heat advisory until 8 p.m. July 3rd. For tonight, we'll have clear skies with a low of 72 degrees. Thursday will be sunny and hot with a high of 94 and heat index values as high as 99 degrees. Thursday night will be mostly clear with a low of 72. Friday will be sunny and hot with a high of 92. And Friday night will have a 40% chance of showers and thunderstorms. It'll be partly cloudy with a low of 68 degrees.
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1: Shirley Ellis with The Name Game, which is a perfect song to start off tonight's show, because this week on the Variety Hour, I'm spotlighting songs from the 50s through today that feature people's names in the title. And since it's Canada Day, I thought we'd get things started with an artist from the Great White North. Here's Paul Anka with Diana.

0: the sound. Over in the corner stood a bad man Brown. 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
1: He just bought it, I'm a while.

The Olympics with Big Boy Pete on a name game week. That song would later serve as inspiration for the Kingsmen's big hit, Jolly Green Giant. Before that, it was Bo Donaldson and the Haywoods with one of two versions of Billy Don't Be a Hero that became a hit in 1974. Coming up, it's a warning from the Marvelettes, Don't Mess With Bill. But right now, it's Hot Chocolate and Emma.

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1: Today is Wednesday, July 1st, 2026, Canada Day. And if it's your birthday today, happy birthday. Missy Misdemeanor Elliott is turning 55, and this was her first solo hit from 1997.

0: duck gun.
1: Recorded live by the Blues Brothers, and Dan Aykroyd is turning 74 today. Up next, it's Evelyn Champagne King, who's turning 66. If you were wondering where the champagne part came from, it was a play on her childhood nickname, Bubbles.

the Toys and A Lover's Concerto from 1965. Julie Monteiro of that group is turning 80 today. Our Name Game Week continues up next with Annette Funicello and Tall Paul, as well as The Four Seasons with Marlena. First, it's M2M, and one half of that duo, Merritt Larson, is turning 43.

July 1st and 2nd at 8 p.m. It's a name game week on Alex's Variety Hour. I'll be playing a fun mix of songs from the 50s through today that feature people's names in the title, right here on WRFA.

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It's a name game week on the Variety Hour, and those were the Eagles with James Dean. Up next, it's another song about a movie star by Taylor Swift, and it's called...

Another Canadian artist on this Canada Day 2026, it's the Guess Who with Albert Flasher. That song wasn't inspired by any specific person, but rather a button that Burton Cummings seen on a radio console that said Alert Flasher. Before that, it was Tommy Rowe with Sheila. I'll be back tomorrow night at 8 as our name game week continues. Now here's Steely Dan with Peg.

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3: Your WRFA weather forecast for the evening of Wednesday, July 1st. There is a heat advisory until 8 p.m. July 3rd. For tonight, we'll have clear skies with a low of 72 degrees. Thursday will be sunny and hot with a high of 94 and heat index values as high as 99 degrees. Thursday night will be mostly clear with a low of 72. Friday will be sunny and hot with a high of 92. And Friday night will have a 40% chance of showers and thunderstorms. It'll be partly cloudy with a low of 68 degrees.
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6: That was good.

Of course, legendary New York rockers, the Strokes don't really need that much of an introduction. It's still fun to point out, though, that their debut album, Is This It?, which is 25 years old already, is widely considered one of the greatest albums of the 2000s and still appears on numerous Best Albums Ever list. Their seventh studio album, Reality Awaits, drops June 26 and is a sneak peek. It's their second lead single, Falling Out of Love, getting us into this hour on the mainstream. I'm Brett Mabee, excited that you'll be joining me for at least some of this hour's musical adventures. While I always hope you can stick around, I understand you just might be in and out for a minute, so stay tuned for details as to at least how you can take all of these great songs with you digitally 24/7 from the device of your choice. And if you're brand new to the mainstream, welcome to a space where we're invited to reimagine what a mainstream music scene can look and sound like, particularly as it pertains to the indigenous representation of Turtle Island. We'll be hearing from Cochiti Pueblo member Mozart Gabriel. Later on, a new addition from the Melbourne, Australia-based Horatio Luna. Also music from Cree singer Melody MacArthur. And in this block, Bruce Hornsby and Bonnie Raitt, but not before this new one from Nora Jane, the Amsterdam-based singer-songwriter and multi-instrumentalist who has teamed up with collaborator More Love for this late 2025 release. It's grabbed my attention, and I think you'll enjoy a minute from the Godspeed album here on the mainstream. Turn it up and sing along.

Bonjour, c'est Olivier Loridan de Châteauroux en France et vous écoutez Native Voice One, Native American Radio Network. You found, you did it, raise your hand if that's right.

from Bruce Hornsby's latest album, Indigo Park, and featuring Bonnie Raitt. It's ecstatic here on your new favorite show. We also heard Travis Thompson, the talented Lakota MC, now based out of Seattle with his Dreamy Suburbia. And for the first time in the rotation, we heard Nora Jane and More Love's a Minute, found on Nora Jane's Godspeed album. I'm Brett Mabee, and if you're just now joining, get caught back up with all the digital fun at mainstreamradio.net. 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I look forward to hearing from you soon. 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A great block of music before this set is through, including one from the Alaska-based Casey Smith. Sotomayor is coming up in just a few as well, but right now, you're invited to turn it up with the Cleveland, Ohio-based Joshua Carpe, a.k.a. Cautious Clay, a Liberian singer-songwriter who's a true one-man band. He plays saxophone, flute, guitar, bass, keyboard, drums, and sings to boot. A great singer-songwriter to get us back into this set with Ohio on the Mainstream.

We're at the halfway point of the hour, and just a quick shout out to a few friends of the show dialed into KTRL 90.5 FM, a part of Tarleton State University in and around Stephenville, Texas. And don't forget that should, for whatever unfortunate reason, you have to depart from our listening party, you can always get caught up at nv1.org. In fact, if you want to discover a whole lot more great Indigenous radio programming, that's your verifiable one-stop shop, as you can find information about Gynote, the mainstream, also Reclaimed Unreserved, the Children's Hour with Katie Stone, and a whole lot more. There's a free app that's available for smartphone and tablet users as well, so head on over to the respective Google Play or Apple App Store. Type in Native Voice 1 and take all of us with you wherever you go. As we continue on with the music, Whitney Tye and Tommy Hats with their take on one of the biggest 90s movies that also saw Tom Hanks making his directorial debut. I'll be back after the latest from Ween. Right now, though, it is the latest from the Los Angeles-based Mexican-Filipino singer-songwriter Zahara Jamie, who records, of course, just as Zahara. Without further ado, it's Speed Racer getting us back into the set on your new favorite show. I'll be back in just a few. In the meantime, J-Type, Kwasa, Danetka, Eto, Nangamonisa, Day, on the mainstream.

from a deluxe edition of Ween's 12 Golden Country Greats, it's perhaps the shortest song in the rotation. With Bad Day in Brownsville, they sure crammed a lot of information into that short little ditty. A great way for me to wind down this hour with you on the mainstream. That's right, we also heard Mozart Gabriel and Liam Cloud with the track Leech, found on the Eager Within the Fire album. Before that was Whitney Tye and Tommy Hatz with That Thing You Do, of course, the title track of the iconic 90s film starring Liv Tyler and, as I was mentioning earlier, the directorial debut of one Mr. Tom Hanks. We also heard Zahara Speed Racer, which officially got us into the final half. Thank you for joining me today. As always, I hope we can do this again sooner than later, so check those listings for the next time you can dial in on the AM/FM frequencies. When radio is good, it's good, and that's the magic I love about the convergence of time, space, the randomness of the songs. Again, there's something truly special about radio, and I can't wait for you to join me soon. We'll be hearing from Aja Monet and Pixick before this block, and show is officially through for the hour. Right now, though, we're heading down to Melbourne, Australia, with bassist, composer, producer, and band leader Horatio Luna. His newest album, Action Reaction, features this track, Double Sleigh, a nice jazzy tune to leave you with as we part ways on the mainstream. Enjoy.

0: every now and when. In the yesteryear yawn, ancient embryos eternally swing the fishing pole of memory, capturing today baited by breaths of tomorrow. 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
1: Psychedelic sayings.
0: Grounded in storytelling tradition, tardy, we measure the space by the changes. We wade with waiting tides, moment to moment, it be in front or behind, a constellation of seeing through, stewed glimpses, blinks of a sneeze.
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0: Water at the brim of boiling. The change of a state. Murmurs between space. The year grew older the further we saw it. A silver strand of breath. Eyes as wounds. We tell time by how deep we bury the memory. We tell time by the space between here and there. Sound lingering in the ether. Bouncing off the stars and moon. We swell and grow in the scrolling distance. 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Or how we organize the noise. We tell time by shading time. To love in a place where there is no space or time. The length of our laughter lounging. 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

0: Kwekwe, raising the Dichnikas and Nina Schnabe, said Jungwe Hoe. I'm from Digging Roots, and you're listening to Native Voice One.
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2: Your WRFA weather forecast for the evening of Wednesday, July 1st. There is a heat advisory until 8 p.m. July 3rd. For tonight, we'll have clear skies with a low of 72 degrees. Thursday will be sunny and hot with a high of 94 and heat index values as high as 99 degrees. Thursday night will be mostly clear with a low of 72. Friday will be sunny and hot with a high of 92. And Friday night will have a 40% chance of showers and thunderstorms. It'll be partly cloudy with a low of 68 degrees.
3: So I'm down at the pub the other day, I'm sitting and talking, and one guy goes, hey, the best local radio station is this and that. And I say, wait a minute, Mika, what are you talking about? I said, the only local radio station in town is WRFALP 107.9. That's the only local station. It's got the local news in the morning, the local interest vehicles during the day, and then we got the local rush hour music. It's the only one. And he said, no, the other's a local station too. I said, Minka, what are you talking about? I said, that's like saying the best local chicken wings are from Pizza Hut. So I said, listen, don't make me snap now, because you're making me snap. 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The Minka, I was snapping all day after that.

Carrie Moran's a talented Crow and Assiniboine singer-songwriter, best known for his unique finger-picking style, which he learned from the one and only Poudre Fay. That's his latest single piece, getting us into this hour on the Mainstream. I'm Brett Mabee, and I sure hope you're here to have some fun, sing along, and give a good listen to some amazing music. We'll be hearing from Japanese rockers The Muddies, also Evax, and later on, a new one from Cree Métis singer Love. More immediately is Modest Mouse, a one from Mark Knopfler in this block. But we're going to kick things off heading to a land down under with the indomitable Emma Donovan. Her newest album, Take Me to the River, was released May 8th. And this track, Wash My Soul in the River's Flow, is a great sneak peek of an iconic album written by the legendary Archie Roach. It's also the title of a documentary that follows Emma and Archie's life, but we'll save that story for another time. You're here for the music, and right now, I'm here to introduce Wash My Soul in the River's Flow on the Mainstream.

Mark Knopfler's Two Pairs of Hands from his 2024 One Deep River album on the Mainstream. Before that, it was Thomas Rhett and Teddy Swims with Something About a Woman. And it was Emma Donovan's take on Wash My Soul in the River's Flow from her Take Me to the River release that we introduced into the rotation for the first time. I'm your host, Brett Mabee, and say, if you're a singer-songwriter, I always want to hear from you. Get me your tracks digitally to BRETT at mainstreamradio.net. Professionally recorded, once again, does not necessarily equate having to have a major record label or recording in a multi-million dollar studio. Grammys have been won on songs recorded on laptops. Yeah, you gotta still know what you're doing, but it's not outside the realm of possibility. And let that encourage you to get your tracks in for consideration in the rotation. Before the hour's up, Modest Mouse and one from Art Napoleon. Later on, Lakota singer Stella Standing Bear, a true TikTok sensation. I also still have yet another new tune to get into the rotation. And we're going to kick off this block with one from the rising Japanese garage rock band, The Muddies. They like to blend 1960s rock and roll energy with some modern indie grit. Turn It Off with Secret Dance Floor, a great single for you to enjoy on the Mainstream. Well,

We're at the halfway point of the hour, and a shout out to friends who are dialed in on CGR Radio Network for the Blind and Disabled in and around Vancouver, Washington, which of course also helps to service the greater Seattle region. An incredible service from my friend Gerald up there in the Pacific Northwest. So as always, thank you for all you do, and thank you, listeners near and far, from your home, your office, or your car, AM or FM or digitally, wherever you are. Thank you so much for spending some of your time with me. Our time together is not done quite yet. The good times always go fast, so again, check those listings. But in the meantime, we'll be hearing from Tommy Gotti later on, the latest from Love. And right now, it's Evax, a singer-songwriter who has been recording for a long, long time now. Evax's early work was minimalist and pretty weird. You might recall the 2001 Parking Lot Music, which was built from abstract sampling, lo-fi textures, and melodic fragments. Sound foragers are just so cool, don't you think? It's Evax's When I'm Gone, getting us back into this block on the mainstream.

say smart meters, directed energy weapons, or Edison power lines are to blame. An oligarch's impending inauguration. The mayor's in Ghana for Dutty December. Neoliberal Americans in Africa on the rise. From Palisades to Palestine. An actress compares the L.A. oceanfront to Gaza. Never mentions the Rafa border, the cutoff of 2008 trucks. Neglects to mention body bags, rubble, or the Israeli snipers aimed at children. But everyone's donating their wardrobe to people without closets. Can a millionaire be homeless? All of a sudden, we know the meaning of community.

Abram knows how to read the room less. The undocumented avoid handouts framed in the halls of fascism. To be on house arrest with no house, just arrested. Everyone's worried about clean air. HEPA can't filter this corruption. Maybe, maybe socialism is on its way. Look at us. Look at us who took the breeze for granted. Running faucet of dreams, mutual aid. Octavia Butler newscasting premonitions from a gravesite in Altadena. The ghosts of consequence stain the air. What's the insurance policy for chickens coming home to roost?

just new. Everyone is living their life on layaway. Buy now, pay later. Kidnapped by mass ice cold-blooded agents. SOS formation of bodies near the Everglades. Gullible, low frequency. No research, no risk-taking. Four drunk travelers with bloodshot eyes sip on sweating beer cans just off the corner, waiting out the downtown protest. A trans woman in burgundy crop top with yellow geometric sunglasses and an ivory umbrella shielding the sun sips on iced tea from her straw. The universe is universing. The tow truck tricksters try to boost the tires of the people. Pawns peddling for the state. Every job can be undone by the will of the worker who sees fit to serve a good greater than petty personal pocket delusions. Troops are everywhere. A country torn apart, doom-scrolling debris. The what can you do for me? Cash at me in my caption. Get over, get ahead, culture, open tabs, generation in the echo chambers of greed. A bunch of individuals who want to go viral over commentary. All caps, baby boomer text threads. No spine having. Dump as doorknobs. When people show you who they are, be

still a standing bear from her debut EP, Moonstruck. It's Rock the Boat, bringing my time with you to an end on the hour. Number one, who's afraid to rock the boat, she's on tour currently, and it's great to see her star continue to rise. We also heard Tommy Gotti's Chapters, Aja Monet's Holly Weird, and Evax's When I'm Gone. I look forward to the next opportunity we have to enjoy music together. As always, the more the merrier. Music's always best experienced when shared with others. That was the only way to get down with music for the longest time. And personally, I want to bring some of that back. And I do recognize the irony in it all. But as it is, tell your friends and family that the mainstream's a great show to check out. And as always, check your listings as I broadcast 7 days a week, 3 hours a day. If you'd like to have more of a carried, reach out to Nola Daves Moses, the distribution director at Native Voice One, at nola@nv1.org. The Philharmonic with a track that won the Tiny Desk Music Contest a few years ago. Right now, though, and as I've been mentioning, this is the latest from neo-soul and R&B singer-songwriter Love. This talented Cree singer is out with her newest single, Generations of Strength, or as it's called, GOS. Although it was released at the end of January, it's new to the mainstream, and it's a song that I humbly submit for your consideration and approval on your new favorite show.

0: here. All the land was home for man. 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We danced for the rain and prayed under the sun. The sky was our roof and it was never falling. Money played no part. You shared from your heart. All the children were cared for. No elder was ever ignored. No one ever died. You were reborn in many forms. Mother Nature was God, and we worshipped her, imitated her, adorned her, and loved her in every way we could. Here, before here, there was no fear. Trust was like breathing. 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They didn't even have names. Here, before here, was a sphere of seasons changing and life celebrating and blessings bestowed on every living thing. 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
1: Your WRFA weather forecast for the evening of Wednesday, July 1st. There is a heat advisory until 8 p.m. July 3rd. For tonight, we'll have clear skies with a low of 72 degrees. Thursday will be sunny and hot with a high of 94 and heat index values as high as 99 degrees. Thursday night will be mostly clear with a low of 72. Friday will be sunny and hot with a high of 92. And Friday night will have a 40% chance of showers and thunderstorms. It'll be partly cloudy with a low of 68 degrees.
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Although Gail Ann Dorsey is best known as the longtime bassist for David Bowie's backing band, she actually has collaborated with an astonishing range of artists, from everyone including Brian Ferry and Boy George, the Indigo Girls, Gwen Stefani, Charlie Watts, and so much more. That's her newest single, It Takes All Kinds to Make a World. A great reminder as we get into this hour of incredible music on the mainstream. That could only mean one thing. I'm Brett Mabee, and right now I'm signing into the mainstream studio, excited to be bringing you a hand-picked playlist to keep you coming back for more. As a matter of fact, we'll be hearing from the Toronto blues singer Samantha Martin and Delta Sugar, their take on a band classic. Also, new music from Take Four, one from Luiseno singer-songwriter Janelle Manoa in this block. But our first new addition comes to us from More More and Celeste. They teamed up for this take on The Cure's 1987 classic, Like Heaven. Created for a 2026 film soundtrack, I humbly submit this for your consideration and approval this hour on the mainstream.

From Luiseno artist Janelle Manoa's Howls from Deep in the Woods, it's Body Down, bringing the first block to an end on the mainstream. We also heard 070 Shake with Jacob Molrad. It was their collaboration, Arms, and it was more and Celeste take on The Cure's Like Heaven that we officially got into the library for the first time this hour. If you're just now joining, I'm Brett Mabee, and I'm excited that we can spend a little musical time together. As always, if you do have to step away from listening, get caught back up at mainstreamradio.net. And if you're a professional singer-songwriter, consider sending your tracks in for the rotation. There are a lot of different genres represented here on this newly reimagined mainstream. And of course, you're welcome to email me your songs to Brett at mainstreamradio.net. 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Box 252, Salamanca, New York, 14779. A lot of great music up before this hour's through, including one from Mi'kmaq singer Quinn Bonnell. Later on, British artist Vivi Brown. Also some Paul McCartney in this block, but we're going to kick things off with a song that I was mentioning. Samantha Martin, the powerful blues singer from Toronto, did with her band Delta Sugar on the new live album A Beautiful Buzz. It's their take on The Shape I'm In, a late 60s classic from the band on the mainstream. Nosotros no andamos.

This song is called I've Got a Feeling.

I'm Brett Mabee. You're listening to The Mainstream, and before going any further, a shout-out to those who are dialed into KMXT HD2 on the FM dial at 100.1 in and around Kodiak, Alaska. And before we part ways, there's plenty more great music and an invitation to check out this and a whole lot more with my friends and colleagues at Native Voice One, Native American Radio Network. But before this block is through, we'll be hearing from the Montreal-based Brothers of Wampums. I'll be back after a track from Quinn Bonnell, and right now, it's KP, a.k.a. Catherine Paul, a.k.a. Black Belt Eagle Scout. Her and Matawai Yuhi are now an official collaborative project. That's some of her late-breaking news for 2026, but I'll dive into that more at another time. Right now, from her, the land, the water, and the sky, enjoy Blue, and don't touch that dial. There's plenty more great music on The Mainstream. Slave.

Quinn Bonnell's Long Way Down from the On the Road Satansisk compilation. A great track from a talented Mi'kmaq singer-songwriter. We also heard Wampum's Something New from the Spirit release, Satya's Project 10, and from Black Belt Eagle Scouts, The Land, the Water, and the Sky. It was Blue getting us into the half. Join me sooner than later. That's a long-standing open invitation, as I love having friends along to listen to music with. 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In the remainder of the hour is Emily Sandy, one from Cree surf rocker Gladwin Badger. But our second new tune comes to us from Take Four, the talented Seattle-based jazz collective. 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And let me know what you think about it. Stay in touch, and in the meantime, keep on keeping on with the mainstream.

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We learn a lot about American culture, but there's so much richness in Black British culture. And I just wanna say, let us

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the very mention of you. Like a kicker in a juniper too. Oh, the thrill of the thought that you might give a thought to my plea, cast a spell over me. Still I said to myself,

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You intoxicate my soul with your eyes. My papa said, though I'm certain that

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0: 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We're about fun. It's a fun time. And who doesn't like fun? Like, everybody likes fun. People,
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No, no, not New York. New York City, no. It's kind of upstate. It's Western New York. It's off a lake in Western New York. No, not the Finger Lakes. No. It's Jamestown, New York. It's south of Buffalo. All right, you know Buffalo? It's south of that. Right on the Pennsylvania border. No, it's not Pennsylvania. It's Jamestown, New York. Look, Chautauqua County. I know you've never heard of it. But anyway, it's WRFALP 107.9 in Jamestown, New York.

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7: There are two kinds of sufferers in this world. Those who suffer from a lack of life and those who suffer from an overabundance of life. I've always found myself in the second category. When you come to think of it, almost all human behavior and activity is not essentially any different from animal behavior. The most advanced technologies and craftsmanship bring us, at best, up to the super chimpanzee level. Actually, the gap between, say, Plato or Nietzsche and the average human is greater than the gap between that chimpanzee and the average human. The realm of the real spirit, the true artist, the saint, the philosopher, is rarely achieved. Why so few? Why is world history and evolution not stories of progress, but rather this endless and futile addition of zeros? No greater values have developed. Hell, the Greeks 3,000 years ago were just as advanced as we are. So what are these barriers that keep people from reaching anywhere near their real potential? The answer to that can be found in another question, and that's this. Which is the most universal human characteristic? Fear or laziness?

0: 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Yeah.
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4: I

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I'll give it back when I'm done.

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Some little guy with bovine perspiration on the upper lip area walked over and said, "Bag him and tag him." It's about a cat named Small Change. This particular night, he got rained on with his own three. Man, nobody flinched over by the arcade. The marquees weren't weeping. They went stark raving mad. And the cabbies were the only ones really at it made. His cold trousers were twisted and the siren was high and shrill. He crumpled in his fist. The naked mannequin with a Cheshire grin. And rocking tours and roustabouts and said, "Hey, buddy, come on in. 'Cause the dreams ain't broken down here. We're walking with a limp." And Small Change

this man, Dr. Rattle. 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The fire police the Fifth Amendment. And the furniture's bargains galore. And the blood is by the jukebox. It was a hot rain on 42nd Street. The umbrella ain't got a chance. And the newsboy is just a lunatic.

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I lost his wallet. Gives a shit. Surveillance of assailants, if that's what you want to call it. All the whores they smear on Revlon, and they all look like Jane Meadows. 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
5: Thank you for your generosity. This is a gesture of compassion to the elderly. You know, I was talking with some of the guys. Some of the guys in this band are kind of, you know, over the hill. And they were talking about the various stages that a man goes through in relation to his allure to the opposite sex. It was not a scientific evaluation, just something that arose over a cup of coffee. It went something like this. You start off irresistible, and then you become resistible. Then you become transparent, not exactly invisible, but as if you're seen through old plastic. And then you actually do become invisible. And then, and this is the most amazing transformation, you become repulsive. But that's not the end of the story. After repulsive, you become cute. And that's where I am.

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0: you know, we should listen to, like, you know, WRFA, because they, you know, make me laugh. Like you, they're funny.
1: What do you mean funny? What do you mean funny? Like, funny like a clown? What, am I here to amuse you? You believe this, jerk? What do you think?
0: You make me laugh a little bit. A little bit you did.

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4: 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In today's talk, we'll take a look at your hair and why we lose it, which is annoying and sadly often inevitable, but not always, and you can do something about it. Your hair is actually incredibly active. It's sensitive to what you eat, how you feel, your age, and any medications you may take. It even cares about how you care for it. Hair's response to hormones, emotions, and diet can tell us quite a bit about the stress we are under or at which stage of life we've arrived. We are born with about 100,000 hair follicles. You may have more or less depending on your hair color. Each hair goes

0: the vacated follicle. In this way, we naturally shed about 50 to 100 hairs every day. But what if there's more? The most common form of sudden hair loss is called telogen effluvium. The natural hair growth cycle can be interrupted by a physical or emotional event such as major surgery, a cataclysmic life event, giving birth, a prolonged illness. Suddenly, up to 15% of your hair can shift to the telogen phase. So in 3 months, when it's time to hit the shedding phase, a whole lot more hair falls out. Fortunately, it does this after new hair has started to grow. But the hands full of hair lost with telogen effluvium can be shocking. Balding occurs with aging because of how sensitive hair is to hormones, androgens in particular. Over the years, many men experience androgens effects with the appearance of a receding hairline and a thinning on the top of the head, which is known as male pattern baldness. For women, at menopause, the sudden reduction in estrogen can allow more androgen effects to be apparent and can result in female pattern baldness, where hair thinning occurs on the top of the head only. Look to family members and their hair, as hair loss has a genetic component too. But that's not all. Other hormones such as thyroid or melatonin can affect hair growth. So can certain medications and chemotherapy. Fungal infections of the scalp can result in patchy hair loss, especially in children. Even how you wear your hair can affect hair retention. Pulling hair in tight ponytails or buns or into cornrows can literally pull the hair out of its follicle. Hair does not regrow after that. A diet poor in iron or severe low-calorie diets can starve your hair of nutrients. B vitamins, notably biotin, are often taken for hair growth, but studies have shown no improvement with supplementing these in patients who eat a balanced diet. So what can you do to keep your hair? Sometimes it's by correcting your hairstyling techniques and maintaining a healthy diet. There are treatments that can restore hair growth, like topical minoxidil. 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Hair loss can be devastating, but in many cases, there are real remedies. 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See you next time.
1: This is Our Living Lands, and I'm Jill Freitas. For many coastal Arctic communities, whaling is a key food source and an important way to maintain Inupiat traditions. But this year, in the far north, spring whaling in Utqiagvik is off to a late start because of unusual ice conditions. The Alaska Desk's Eliona Nyden has more.
2: Chucky Panichek Hobson has been whaling for about a month before he landed one this spring. He captains one of 8 boats and crews that worked together to catch the first whale of the season.
3: It was definitely a long season. I told my crew at our next opportunity, we're going to take that chance. And that very same next day, we got onto that whale and my crew didn't hesitate to take it, to strike it.
2: By this point, Hobson says Alaska's largest subsistence whaling community has typically landed 10 or more. But this year, Hobson says, the ice edge is rugged, with very few flat spots for pulling up a whale. And there is a lot of young, thin ice, too weak to hold big whales. In fact, when the crews were pulling up the 50-foot whale, some of the ice broke under it. And Hobson thought they were going to lose a lot of the harvest.
3: And once it got to the thicker ice, we were able to get it up. You know, the community coming together, we were able to harvest the whale and get it to the ice.
2: Daxi Moore was one of the hunters who helped the Hobson crew land the whale. He says it has been a challenging season with hunters searching for whales small enough for thinner ice. And he says crews have been sharing the few trails that they managed to build.
4: Normally there's only one or two crews on a trail, but we all had to pile up together this year because the ice conditions are not ideal.

0: Still, the process has been slow.
1: People were getting frustrated, you know, people get hungry for mukbang.
0: Moore says it felt like a blessing when they finally got the first whale.
1: I knew that we were going to catch it. I knew the urgency in their voices. The captains on the radio, it was good to see everybody's spirits flip when Chucky landed that whale.
0: Utqiagvik, like other coastal Arctic communities in Alaska, relies on whaling as a crucial food source and to maintain Inupiat traditions. The town has a quota of 25 bowhead whales a year, and residents spend weeks and sometimes months preparing boats for the season, hunting, processing, and celebrating their harvest. Whalers and scientists agree that ice conditions are unusual in Utqiagvik this year. Herman Aksuak, another longtime Utqiagvik whaling captain, said the last time the town landed the whale this late was in 2013.
2: It got pretty close to June because of the ocean current and the wind, and so...
0: Andy Mahoney is a research professor at the University of Alaska Fairbanks Geophysical Institute. His team has been monitoring Utqiagvik ice conditions remotely and on the ground.
3: We have noticed that the ice is rougher this year, certainly than last, but I think what's making it challenging for the whalers right now particularly is where the ice is rough. And there was a lot of new ice added fairly late in the year.
0: Mahoney says that normally young ice forms earlier in the year. Then windstorms push the new ice against the existing shore-fast ice to create ridges. By whaling season, the ice consolidates and thickens.
3: The key part of it is timing. And I think what happened this year was those storms just didn't happen until later in the year, so the ice wasn't super thick, hadn't been there a long time before the whalers started.
0: Mahoney says the shifts in climate also affect the timing of the storms. This winter was quite cold in Utqiagvik, but the Arctic overall is warming faster than the rest of the world.
3: In a warming Arctic, these sort of events are going to become more likely. It's not just the warming and thinning of the ice. Conditions will be more sensitive to a sort of a mistimed storm if the ice is already thin.
0: Back in Utqiagvik, Hobson says that after landing the whale, the crew spent 2 days processing it on the ice. Then they shared some of the harvest with the community, a little taste before the big whaling festival that usually happens later in the summer. Hobson was headed out to the ice again to try to land another whale for the community. He says he really hopes that first whale won't be their only one of the season. In Anchorage, I'm Alona Naidin.
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6: Your WRFA weather forecast for Thursday, July 2nd. The National Weather Center has a heat advisory in effect until 8 p.m. Friday, July 3rd. Today will be sunny and hot with a high of 93 degrees and heat index values as high as 99. Tonight we'll have a slight chance of showers and thunderstorms between 9 p.m. and 2 a.m. It'll be partly cloudy with a low of 72 degrees. Friday we'll have a slight chance of showers in the morning. It'll be mostly sunny and hot with a high of 93 and heat index values as high as 98 degrees. Friday night, we'll have showers and thunderstorms likely. It'll be mostly cloudy with a low of 69. And Saturday, Independence Day, we'll have showers likely with a thunderstorm possible before 8 a.m. It'll be partly sunny with a high of 87 degrees.
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8: You're listening to the American Democracy Minute, keeping your government by and for the people. Attorneys general from 23 states challenged President Donald Trump's March 31st executive order on elections under the Elections Clause of the U.S. Constitution. June 25th, a federal district court judge blocked the administration and the U.S. Postal Service from implementing key sections of the order. It's the latest decision confirming that states and Congress have oversight of elections and, quote, the Constitution does not grant the president any specific powers over elections. The judge enjoined the administration from implementing sections 2 and 3 of the executive order. Judge Indira Tolwani of the Massachusetts Federal District Court barred the administration from demanding of states or creating a state citizenship list and pointed to writings of the founders and court precedent that states controlled the eligibility of voters, not the executive branch. Trump's executive order tasked USPS with verifying eligibility of voters receiving or returning mail-in ballots using the state citizenship list. However, the judge wrote, no law enacted by Congress delegates authority to control mail-in voting to USPS. The ruling follows a June 22nd D.C. federal court order barring integration of data into the related SAVE database from federal agencies as a violation of federal privacy statutes. We've linked both decisions at AmericanDemocracyMinute.org. I'm Brian Beal.
9: This is the Engines of Our Ingenuity, made possible by the friends of KUHF Houston.
10: Today, we anticipate aerial warfare. The University of Houston's College of Engineering presents this series about the machines that make our civilization run and the people whose ingenuity created them. I'll read you the last paragraph of an article that came out in 1909. Airplanes were then only 6 years old, and dirigibles were in their infancy. The writers say, dirigibles will change the history of nations if aerial warfare is permitted to exist. But will it be permitted? Artillery war is a mile above the earth, where the defeated plunge in masses of charred pulp will become too spectacularly horrible. Will civilization permit it to exist? Or does this new machine mean the end of war? Well, we found out what would and wouldn't be permitted, all right. Aerial warfare was indeed permitted. It hardly involved dirigibles, and it did not put an end to war. The writers tell of secret German tests of a new Zeppelin outfitted with a machine gun that fires exploding shells. It's those new machine guns that most worry the writers. They recall how General Gordon held off waves of the Mahdi's attacking troops at Khartoum 11 years before. Gordon used the new Maxim gun to slaughter row after row of attacking soldiers. The writers make light of bombs, or aerial torpedoes as they call them, bombs they feel would be impossible to aim. They see dirigibles flying at a height out of range of enemy fire and spraying enemy troops with exploding machine gun bullets from above. Navies, they observe, will instantly become obsolete. And in all of this, they don't even mention the new airplanes. 5 years later, the long-awaited World War broke out. Dirigibles entered the fray at first and did a little damage in London, but Allied airplanes soon put them out of business. The authors were correct on one point. It was the machine gun that made World War I so terrible. When machine guns sprouted on airplanes, they made aerial warfare every bit as bad as the article predicted. But the most telling point was the reference to Gordon at Khartoum. Generals should have seen what those new guns would do down on the ground. Within days, they froze the classical military maneuvers of World War I into a static line of parallel trenches. There they chewed up 5,000 men a week, not including a few pitched battles that ate 500,000 at once. The prophecy about navies is still unfolding. Navies survived World War I, but in World War II they were increasingly wed to the new aircraft carrier. Not until the Falklands War did the vulnerability of ships to aerial missiles seem to become complete. So if you want to make any historian nervous, just ask him to extrapolate the past into the future. He knows that, like these authors, he'll get some things right and other things wrong. History, after all, is shaped by technology, and technology is as unpredictable as the human spirit that drives it. I'm John Leinhard at the University of Houston, where we're interested in the way inventive minds work.

0: Do I detect notes of wastewater? This is Sandra Tsinglo with the lowdown on science. Picture a bustling winery after harvest, grapes crushed, wine flowing, and wastewater piling up. Every liter of wine produces 4 liters of toxic wastewater. Yuck! And cleaning it up can be costly and complex. Little help? Enter Elise Doria and team from University of California, Davis. They turn to almond shells. They ground the shells into fine powder. Under the microscope, the powder showed a porous, layered structure, perfect for trapping contaminants. When added to winery wastewater, this powder removed up to 80% of harmful compounds. So next time you enjoy a glass of wine, don't forget to thank your almonds.
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2: Are you one of those people who are able to hold it together when others seem to go to pieces in troubling times? How one individual reacts to a stressful event is likely different from other people. The way someone reacts to stressors in their life is influenced by several factors. The genes that control the stress response system keep most people on a fairly even keel, only occasionally priming the body for fight or flight. 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Also, strong stress reactions can sometimes be traced to early environmental factors. People who were exposed to extremely stressful events as children, such as neglected or abused, tend to be vulnerable to stress as adults. You may have friends who seem laid back about almost everything, and others who react strongly at the slightest stress. Most reactions of life stresses fall somewhere between those extremes. For Here's to Your Health, I'm Dr. T. Glenn Pate.
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3: Your WRFA weather forecast for Thursday, July 2nd. The National Weather Center has a heat advisory in effect until 8 p.m. Friday, July 3rd. Today will be sunny and hot with a high of 93 degrees and heat index values as high as 99. Tonight we'll have a slight chance of showers and thunderstorms between 9 p.m. and 2 a.m. It'll be partly cloudy with a low of 72 degrees. Friday we'll have a slight chance of showers in the morning. It'll be mostly sunny and hot with a high of 93 and heat index values as high as 98 degrees. Friday night, we'll have showers and thunderstorms likely. It'll be mostly cloudy with a low of 69. And Saturday, Independence Day, we'll have showers likely with a thunderstorm possible before 8 a.m. It'll be partly sunny with a high of 87 degrees.
4: This is Bird Note. Bird voices can vary tremendously. When you're learning to recognize birds by ear, it can help to have shared vocabulary to describe how they sound. For example, some birds have clear singing voices, like this American robin. The scarlet tanager's song holds a similar tune, but this bird sounds a little hoarse. The word nasal comes to mind when describing the call of a red-breasted nuthatch. While the brown-headed nuthatch comes off as squeaky. Other birds are so buzzy that they're easily mistaken for insects, like this grasshopper sparrow. Some birds sound almost mechanical, like the metallic song of the common grackle, and the simple clicking notes of a yellow rail. Then there are aficionados like song sparrows that mix and match tones in complex compositions. Learning to describe bird sounds will make it easier to figure out who's singing and to remember the voices of your favorite birds. For Bird Note, I'm Ariana Rimmel.
5: Last Monday, when my friend Paula Lozano and I went to the Sac Sim Bog, we heard a Connecticut warbler singing far off from McDavitt Road. Had this been almost any other species, we couldn't have heard it from that distance. But Connecticut warblers have a wonderfully loud song. We felt lucky. We'd spent early morning at a different spot, and by mid-morning, when we arrived here, most birds had stopped singing. An hour or so later, we encountered two birders from Massachusetts who'd been desperately searching for a Connecticut warbler all day. They spent a lot of time on McDavitt Road in early morning and had heard the singing too, but they wanted to see a Connecticut warbler and seemed annoyed that there wasn't easy public access directly to them. The Cornell Lab of Ornithology's All About Bird Species account begins, quote, "The Connecticut warbler is an infamously hard-to-find bird that forages on the ground in remote muskeg, spruce bogs, and poplar forests. Although males sing from trees, the species forages by walking slowly through underbrush where it is difficult to see," end quote. I looked into my lifer in Wisconsin in May 1978 when I was doing a big day and found another migrant at my favorite Madison birding spot, Picnic Point, the next year. After moving to Peabody Street in 1981, I started seeing them more regularly, often in my own backyard during spring and fall migration. But I've never seen any Connecticut warbler without feeling like Providence was shining on me. Starting in the 90s, my sightings of migrants grew fewer and farther between. I haven't seen one on Peabody Street in years. Year after year, Connecticut warbler numbers get smaller and smaller, a trend that does not seem to be leveling off. Northern Minnesota is at the southern edge of the species breeding range, and damage to black spruce bogs and tamarack swamps from warming is already manifesting depressingly at the Sac Sim Bog. The population is declining steeply in Minnesota, Wisconsin, and Michigan. National Audubon classified the Connecticut warbler as climate threatened, after their models predicted that none of the species' current breeding range would be climate suitable by the year 2080. There are still about 500,000 Connecticut warblers in Minnesota, but they nest only in black spruce bogs and tamarack swamps, and the densest U.S. population lives in the Agassiz lowlands of north-central Minnesota, an extremely remote area with no major highways and very few roads at all, and mostly out of cell phone reach. Small wonder that most birders who want to see them on territory search in the bog. No matter what, seeing or even hearing a Connecticut warbler in the Sac Sim Bog or anywhere else is a matter of the three P's, patience, perseverance, and providence. But it's sadly ironic that what is providential for a birder often means misfortune for the birds. Perhaps the luckiest person in the universe with regard to Connecticut warblers was ornithologist David Wingate, who found 75 of them in one New England spot in September 1987 when the poor birds were grounded by the strong winds from Hurricane Emily. Life is hard for a bird that nests only in northern bogs and swamps, winters only in forests in Bolivia and southwestern Brazil, and must travel thousands of miles between them every fall and spring. When Connecticut warblers arrive on their breeding grounds, they focus on finding the safest places to raise babies, not the easiest spots for birders to see them. Those of us who love this bird take what we can get and call ourselves lucky on the rare occasions when we see or hear them at all. I'm Laura Erickson, speaking

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3: Your WRFA weather forecast for Thursday, July 2nd. The National Weather Center has a heat advisory in effect until 8 p.m. Friday, July 3rd. Today will be sunny and hot with a high of 93 degrees and heat index values as high as 99. Tonight we'll have a slight chance of showers and thunderstorms between 9 p.m. and 2 a.m. It'll be partly cloudy with a low of 72 degrees. Friday we'll have a slight chance of showers in the morning. It'll be mostly sunny and hot with a high of 93 and heat index values as high as 98 degrees. Friday night, we'll have showers and thunderstorms likely. It'll be mostly cloudy with a low of 69. And Saturday, Independence Day, we'll have showers likely with a thunderstorm possible before 8 a.m. It'll be partly sunny with a high of 87 degrees.
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7: We have much to learn about wildfires. I'm Dr. Lynn Pascarella, president of the American Association of Colleges and Universities. And today on the Academic Minute, Craig Clements, professor and chair of the Department of Meteorology and Climate Science at San Jose State University, uses a research lab on wheels to get close to the action.
8: Californians are concerned about the growing threat of extreme wildfires, such as the recent Pacific Palisades and Altadena fires that resulted in the loss of life and extensive property damage. But residents of other states, including Washington, Oregon, Texas, and other parts of the Midwest and Southeast, are now facing increased dangers from wildfires. My research seeks to improve accurate predictions in wildfire science, a field that wasn't even on the map when we began our work well over a decade ago. Since then, we've launched the Mobile Fire Weather Lab, which allows us to travel to the fires, similar to the way scientists have studied hurricanes and tornadoes, learning about their formation and dynamics for better prediction models. We're really the only team that's done this for wildfires, which are significantly undersampled compared to all the other atmospheric phenomena. Our research lab on wheels consists of a pair of lifted pickup trucks, both four-wheel drive, with state-of-the-art equipment including Doppler LiDAR, surface weather equipment, and upper air sounding system, basically a weather balloon, satellite radio to communicate with fire personnel, a suite of laptop computers, and other useful gear. Our team drives around forests and mountains using the two trucks in tandem to study fire dynamics and wildfire plumes. We gather and examine and provide useful data, much like that which is collected in severe weather and hurricane research, to better understand key elements of fire behavior and to test models and forecast systems. We collect information from the ground, but also from airborne assets and remote sensing satellites. When it comes to wildfires, it's notable that their frequency and intensity is the result of complex interplay of climate, topography, and vegetation. Extreme wildfires bring these elements and other factors together in ways that can become so powerful that they actually create their own weather systems.
7: That was Craig Clements of San Jose State University. You can find this, other segments, and more information about the professors at academicminute.org.
2: Production support for the Academic Minute comes from AAC and you, advancing liberal learning and research for the public good.
9: I'm Rick Smith, and this is Labor History in 2. On this day in labor history, the year was 1947. That was the day spontaneous protest strikes began against the new Taft-Hartley Act. 250,000 soft coal miners in Pennsylvania walked out of the pits. 102,000 shipyard workers of the CIO's Industrial Union of Marine and Shipbuilding Workers followed the miners' example on the East and Gulf Coasts. The Greater Akron Area Council of Labor Unions joined AFL and CIO councils representing 185,000 workers, demanded that top union leaders call a general strike in defense of labor's civil liberties. Workers at Chrysler's Kerchevel plant walked out in protest, even as the nation's steel mills and auto plants began to slow from the absence of coal. Congressman Fred Hartley, co-author of the slave labor bill, denounced the UMW as mutinous citizens and demanded immediate enforcement of the act against the walkout. Millions of trade unionists, white hot with anger at the repressive, union-busting legislation, were ready for job actions. But in this instance, William Green, head of the AFL, and Philip Murray, head of the CIO, were agreed in their opposition to general strike action. William Green reported that he had been flooded with appeals from AFL unions across the country calling for a general strike. He feared taking strike action would invite lawsuits and favored fighting through the courts and private contracts. Murray echoed Green and rejected any talk of a general protest strike. He invited leaders of the AFL and the Railroad Brotherhoods to join the CIO in a two-pronged fight against Taft-Hartley. Murray looked to challenge the act's constitutionality in the courts and hoped to unseat the congressman who passed it in the 1948 election. Unions are still hamstrung by many of the act's devastating provisions.
10: Coal versus solar power. I'm Randy Simon, and this is Earthwise, a look at our changing environment. Solar power has been eating away at coal's dominance in generating electricity for quite a while. While coal power is still the largest single source of electricity across the globe, most new generation capacity is coming from solar and wind. However, coal power is fighting back, and not in a good way. According to new research led by the University of Oxford in England, pollution from coal-fired power plants is significantly reducing the energy output of solar power installations. This is especially true when coal plants and solar installations are located in the same area. The study examined 140,000 solar photovoltaic installations worldwide using satellite data and atmospheric data on air pollution to calculate how much sunlight is lost due to the dirty air. They found that aerosols, the tiny particles suspended in the air from burning coal, reduced global solar electricity output by 5.8% in 2023. This lost energy adds up to 111 terawatt hours, the amount generated by 18 medium-sized coal-fired power plants. The researchers traced the origins of these aerosol-related losses and found coal-fired power generation to be a major contributor. This was particularly evident in China, where solar and coal capacity have expanded in parallel and are often co-located. Air pollution doesn't just block sunlight, it also changes the nature of clouds, which can cut solar power even further. As long as we keep burning coal, we might be overestimating how much solar power can contribute to our energy supply. Earthwise is a production of WAMC. 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
3: Your WRFA weather forecast for Thursday, July 2nd. The National Weather Center has a heat advisory in effect until 8 p.m. Friday, July 3rd. Today will be sunny and hot with a high of 93 degrees and heat index values as high as 99. Tonight we'll have a slight chance of showers and thunderstorms between 9 p.m. and 2 a.m. It'll be partly cloudy with a low of 72 degrees. Friday we'll have a slight chance of showers in the morning. It'll be mostly sunny and hot with a high of 93 and heat index values as high as 98 degrees. degrees. Friday night, we'll have showers and thunderstorms likely. It'll be mostly cloudy with a low of 69. And Saturday, Independence Day, we'll have showers likely with a thunderstorm possible before 8 a.m. It'll be partly sunny with a high of 87 degrees.
11: The Tiger by William Blake. Tiger, tiger, burning bright in the forests of the night.
12: Famed poet William Blake was considered by his peers to be, well, a bit of a nut.
11: In what distant deeps or skies?
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11: Burnt the fire of thine eyes? On what wings dare he aspire? What the hand dare seize the fire?
12: Blake's rep was probably not too undeserved. He claimed to have visions and was a political and philosophical radical, not to mention a nudist. Today, he is celebrated as one of the most important literary figures of the Romantic Age. And this poem, The Tiger, is perhaps his best known. It was published in 1794, one of his Songs of Experience. 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
11: 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Did he who made the lamb make thee?
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11: What immortal hand or eye dare frame thy fearful symmetry?
12: 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I'm Brett Barry.
13: I'm Dr. Anthony Lizerwitz, and this is Climate Connections. In Atlanta, an overgrown and neglected railroad corridor is becoming a shady walking and biking path. When complete, the Atlanta Beltline will form a 22-mile loop around the city, linking parks, affordable housing, art, businesses, and public transit. And hundreds of different types of plants and trees will surround the path, forming the world's longest linear arboretum.
14: And it's a way that people can get to 45 neighborhoods either by bike or by foot that is going to be completely shaded.
13: Greg Levine is executive director of the nonprofit Trees Atlanta, which manages the arboretum. He says the design incorporates both old-growth trees and new tree plantings. As climate change causes more extreme weather, these trees will help keep the city cool on hot days, and they'll filter stormwater when it rains. They'll also create habitat for wildlife.
14: In the evenings, you can hear insects. If you get there early in the morning, there's birds flying all around.
13: More than half of the arboretum has already been built, and signs, artwork, and docent-led tours on the path teach people about the trees and the ecosystem as they enjoy the winding oasis of greenery. Climate Connections is produced by the Yale Center for Environmental Communication. To learn more about climate change, visit climateconnections.org.
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16: Hi there, I'm Thane Maynard. Orchids make up the most diverse family of flowering plants on Earth. They can be found on every continent except Antarctica, thriving in environments as varied as tropical rainforests, mountain slopes, grasslands, and even deserts. This incredible diversity is the result of millions of years of evolution, during which orchids adapted to highly specific ecological niches. One of the most remarkable features of orchids is their wide range of forms and strategies for survival. Some orchids grow in soil, while others are epiphytes, living on trees and absorbing moisture from the air. Their flowers vary dramatically in size, shape, and color, often evolving to attract particular pollinators such as bees, birds, or even specific species of insects. In some cases, orchids mimic the appearance or scent of female insects to lure males into pollination. Some orchid plants are less than an inch in height, while others grow to 10 feet tall. Orchids also exhibit extraordinary reproductive adaptations, producing vast numbers of tiny seeds that can travel long distances. From Colombia and Ecuador is the Dracula vampire orchid, a dark flower that literally looks like it will bite you.
15: The 90-Second Naturalist is a production of Cincinnati Public Radio and the Cincinnati Zoo to spread the good news of the natural world.

0: Your WRFA weather forecast for Thursday, July 2nd. The National Weather Center has a heat advisory in effect until 8 p.m. Friday, July 3rd. Today will be sunny and hot with a high of 93 degrees and heat index values as high as 99. Tonight we'll have a slight chance of showers and thunderstorms between 9 p.m. and 2 a.m. It'll be partly cloudy with a low of 72 degrees. Friday we'll have a slight chance of showers in the morning. It'll be mostly sunny and hot with a high of 93 and heat index values as high as 98 degrees. Friday night, we'll have showers and thunderstorms likely. It'll be mostly cloudy with a low of 69. And Saturday, Independence Day, we'll have showers likely with a thunderstorm possible before 8 a.m. It'll be partly sunny with a high of 87 degrees.
1: Good morning. Thank you for joining me again for Poetry Moment, a wonderful practice to set your balance for the day by Spokane Public Radio. My name is Nicola Pearson, and I am sharing with you today a poem written by Jason Miller, who is the editor and publisher of the Concrete Herald out of the town Concrete, Washington, close to where I live in the east side of the mountains. This poem is called Fear. I should be outside today, chill in the air, bright sun bent through tree leaves coming down, slapping at my feet like a puppy. The pond down past Van der Giesen's nursery, on the east side of the kennel, where I took Fanny and Bryce before I flew the nest. Think I might slip out after lunch, take a walk. Think I might. I could lie at the edge of that field, listen to the feeder creek going in, coming together with the pond water. I could think like I should be able to think. Listen to the dragonfly hum. Forget how I walk now, my breathing, the new wrinkles below my knuckles. That was Fear by Jason Miller. And this is Nicola Pearson reading for Poetry Moment on Spokane Public Radio. Thank you very much for joining me. I hope you'll come back tomorrow when I have something that your young ones might enjoy too.
2: From the Switch Energy Alliance, this is Earth Date. On another episode, we talk about how mines have a large environmental footprint. Think of a giant pit with huge machines digging out ore. By contrast, think of your old smartphone. In 1 ton of discarded phones, there's 80 times more gold than in 1 ton of ore. Electronic waste, like phones and computers, contains gold, silver, palladium, and rare earth elements. Old batteries contain lithium, cadmium, and other heavy metals. Construction and demolition debris contains copper from piping and air conditioning, and steel from rebar and beams. Old cars and trucks contain steel, aluminum, and other metals. This can make cities a repository of metals more concentrated than any mine, and makes this waste the resource for a new industry called urban mining. The challenge is gathering that varied waste from across the urban environment, then sorting and disassembling it to be processed. That takes energy, time, labor, and money. But new recycling programs, often powered by AI, sort materials with magnets and robots, then use mechanical shredders and chemical solvents to break them down into simpler components. Producing metals this way uses less energy and water than mining and processing new ore, with potentially less environmental impact, while also reducing the need for new metals, sometimes imported from unfriendly countries. In the future, more metal will come from these sources much closer to home. I'm Scott Tinker.
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4: Exploring science in the sea. It's hard to think of a Category 5 hurricane as a good thing, but in 2025, Hurricane Humberto helped save the East Coast from a direct hit by a smaller hurricane, Imelda. The deflection was an example of the Fujiwara effect. It's named for the Japanese scientist who first described the effect in 1921, It's an interaction between two or more storms that pass close together. It applies to both tropical and non-tropical cyclones. Such storms are big and powerful, but they're influenced by the conditions around them. And the stronger the influence, the more the storms can change. As two storms approach each other, they can change direction, for example. They might move closer, with both of them spinning around a point between them. If there's a big difference in the sizes of the storms, the bigger one might deflect the smaller one or even absorb it. But if they're about the same size, they might loop around each other, then be shot out in opposite directions. Tropical storms and hurricanes begin to interact at separations of about 900 miles. As they get closer, they may spin faster. And at less than 200 miles, they're likely to merge. The exact process depends on the size and intensity of the storms and many other factors, so it's tough to forecast. The Fujiwara effect is seen more often in the Pacific Ocean, but it does play out in the Atlantic as well. The Umberto-Imelda interaction is the most recent, a dance of giant storms that helped coastal residents this time. Science in the Sea is available as a weekly podcast at scienceinthesea.org. I'm Holly Brawley.

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3: 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Good morning. It's Thursday, July 2nd. The National Weather Service has a heat advisory in effect until 8 p.m. Friday, July 3rd. Today's weather will be sunny and hot with a high of 93 degrees and a heat index as high as 99 degrees possible. I'm Julia Cecil-Hanley with your WRFA News. Two local child care centers are receiving a total of $7.6 million in state funding to expand child care access. Statewide, the $106 million in child care capital construction funding program will support shovel-ready capital projects in every region of the state, helping communities increase the availability of licensed child care while providing modern, safe, and accessible spaces for children and families. These critical projects are expected to create, preserve, or expand up to 5,000 child care seats for New York families. Locally, the Chautauqua Lake Child Care Center is receiving $4,734,578, while Jamestown Community College will receive $2,895,600. The Child Care Capital Construction Funding Program provides funding for projects that create new child care capacity or expand existed licensed, registered, and permitted child care programs. Funding may be used for design, construction, reconstruction, renovation, and equipment purchases needed to increase the availability of quality child care across New York State. The program is overseen by the New York State Office of Children and Family Services and administered by the Dormitory Authority of the State of New York. U.S. Senator Kirsten Gillibrand is decrying the loss of affordable health care coverage due to cuts in President Trump's Big Beautiful Bill. Low and middle income New York residents are expected to lose access to the essential plan. The Big Beautiful Bill, which was signed into law last summer, cut $7.5 billion in annual funding for the essential plan. The plan offers zero monthly premiums, no

0: Accountability Office. The senators demanded answers about exactly how these cuts will hurt Americans and about what cuts have already been made. According to estimates from the Congressional Budget Office, the cuts in the Big Beautiful Bill will result in 7.5 million more people becoming uninsured by 2034. New York alone is facing $63 billion in Medicaid funding cuts by 2034, the second largest cut in the nation. According to Governor Kathy Hochul's office, this could cause 1.5 million New Yorkers to lose their health coverage and tens of thousands of New York healthcare professionals to lose their jobs. State and local law enforcement will be increasing patrols to crack down on reckless and impaired driving statewide ahead of and during the July 4th holiday weekend. This campaign, funded by the Governor's Traffic Safety Committee, runs through Sunday, July 5th. In addition to relieve congestion and speed up travel during the busy holiday weekend, temporary lane closures will be suspended starting today. Law enforcement officers across New York will conduct sobriety checkpoints and target dangerous and aggressive driving during what is considered the busiest travel week of the summer. During the same campaign last year, law enforcement issued 49,843 tickets. A total of 1,563 people were charged with driving while impaired by alcohol or drugs. 612 tickets were issued for move-over law violations, and 1,926 tickets were issued for distracted driving. New York's move-over law requires drivers to slow down and move over for all vehicles stopped along the roadway to protect the lives of other drivers, passengers, roadway workers, and emergency personnel. Motorists are urged to stay alert while driving, slow down, and move over when they see a vehicle on the side of the road. The New York State Police recommend these simple tips to prevent impaired driving. Plan a safe way home before the fun begins. Before drinking, designate a sober driver. If you're impaired, use a taxi or rideshare. Call a sober friend or family member, or use public transportation. Use your community sober ride program. If you suspect a driver is drunk or impaired on the road, don't hesitate to contact local law enforcement. And if you know someone who is about to drive or ride while impaired, take their keys and help them make other arrangements to get to where they are going safely. Independence Day activities will take place all over Chautauqua County in the days leading up to and on July 4th. In the village of Frewsburg, the Frewsburg Fire Department is holding a free Water Days event from 5 to 8 p.m. tonight at the Frewsburg Fire Grounds. People of all ages are invited to come cool off with a small pool, water balloons, water sprayers, and more. There also will be an opportunity to spray a fire nozzle. The town of Busside will celebrate America 250 from 12:30 to 4:30 p.m. Friday, July 3rd at 125 Chautauqua Avenue in the village of Lakewood. The event will feature free refreshments, a bounce house, and live music. The Jamestown Tarp Skunks will play at 7 p.m. Friday, July 3rd against the Olean Oilers at Russell E. Dietrich Park. At the end of the game, there will be fireworks. On Saturday, July 4th in the village of Mayville, the annual Independence Day Parade will take place at 10 a.m. Fireworks will be held at Lakeside Park starting at 10 p.m. Elsewhere in Chautauqua County, fireworks will be held at 9:30 p.m. in Casadega, Dunkirk, and Findlay Lake, and at 10 p.m. in Bemis Point and Lakewood. And a programming note, WRFA News and Small Things Considered will not air tomorrow as the Reginald A. Center for the Arts offices are closed in observance of Independence Day. All regularly scheduled programs will resume on Monday, July 6th. For WRFA News, I'm Julie Cecilia Hamley. Your WRFA weather forecast for Thursday, July 2nd. The National Weather Center has a heat advisory in effect until 8 p.m. Friday, July 3rd. Today will be sunny and hot with a high of 93 degrees and heat index values as high as 99. Tonight we'll have a slight chance of showers and thunderstorms between 9 p.m. and 2 a.m. It'll be partly cloudy with a low of 72 degrees. Friday we'll have a slight chance of showers in the morning. It'll be mostly sunny and hot with a high of 93 and heat index values as high as 98 degrees. Friday night, we'll have showers and thunderstorms likely. It'll be mostly cloudy with a low of 69. And Saturday, Independence Day, we'll have showers likely with a thunderstorm possible before 8 a.m. It'll be partly sunny with a high of 87 degrees.
1: You're listening to the American Democracy Minute, keeping your government by and for the people. Attorneys general from 23 states challenged President Donald Trump's March 31st executive order on elections under the Elections Clause of the U.S. Constitution. June 25th, a federal district court judge blocked the administration and the U.S. Postal Service from implementing key sections of the order. It's the latest decision confirming that states and Congress have oversight of elections and, quote, the Constitution does not grant the president any specific powers over elections. The judge enjoined the administration from implementing sections 2 and 3 of the executive order. Judge Indira Tolwani of the Massachusetts Federal District Court barred the administration

0: from demanding of states or creating a state citizenship list and pointed to writings of the founders and court precedent that states controlled the eligibility of voters, not the executive branch. Trump's executive order tasked USPS with verifying eligibility of voters receiving or returning mail-in ballots using the state citizenship list. However, the judge wrote, no law enacted by Congress delegates authority to control mail-in voting to USPS. The ruling follows a June 22nd D.C. federal court order barring integration of data into the related SAVE database from federal agencies as a violation of federal privacy statutes. We've linked both decisions at AmericanDemocracyMinute.org. I'm Brian Beal.
1: I'm Dr. Anthony Leiserwitz, and this is Climate Connections. During the summer, stacks of envelopes arrive at a lab in upstate New York. Inside are ticks that people pulled off their bodies after spending time outside.
2: And then we tell them what tick species it was, what life cycle stage it was, and what pathogen it carried.
1: Sarah Vanantangamani runs the Upstate Tick Testing Laboratory at SUNY Upstate Medical University. He says tick populations are expanding in many parts of the Northeast, largely because of climate change. As temperatures warm, ticks can survive in some areas that were once too cold for them and stay active longer in the year. Climate change is also shifting the geographic range of some of the animals ticks feed on.
2: When this wildlife moves to a different geographic area, the ticks are carried along with them as well.
1: Since 2019, his team has tested more than 30,000 ticks, mostly from New York. They found that about a third carried one or more pathogens, like the bacteria that causes Lyme disease, the virus that causes tick-borne encephalitis, or the parasite that causes babesiosis. So the lab gives people information they can share with their doctor, and it also gives scientists data to track the changing risks as the climate warms. Climate Connections is produced by the Yale Center for Environmental Communication. To learn more about climate change, visit climateconnections.org.
3: Do I detect notes of wastewater? This is Sandra Tsinglo with the lowdown on science. Picture a bustling winery after harvest, grapes crushed, wine flowing, and wastewater piling up. Every liter of wine produces 4 liters of toxic wastewater. Yuck! And cleaning it up can be costly and complex. Little help? Enter Elise Doria and team from University of California, Davis. They turn to almond shells. They ground the shells into fine powder. Under the microscope, the powder showed a porous, layered structure, perfect for trapping contaminants. When added to winery wastewater, this powder removed up to 80% of harmful compounds. So next time you enjoy a glass of wine, don't forget to thank your almonds.
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5: Are you one of those people who are able to hold it together when others seem to go to pieces in troubling times? How one individual reacts to a stressful event is likely different from other people. The way someone reacts to stressors in their life is influenced by several factors. The genes that control the stress response system keep most people on a fairly even keel, only occasionally priming the body for fight or flight. 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Also, strong stress reactions can sometimes be traced to early environmental factors. People who were exposed to extremely stressful events as children, such as neglected or abused, tend to be vulnerable to stress as adults. You may have friends who seem laid back about almost everything, and others who react strongly at the slightest stress. Most reactions of life stressors fall somewhere between those extremes. For Here's to Your Health, I'm Dr. T. Glenn Pate.
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6: Your WRFA weather forecast for Thursday, July 2nd. The National Weather Center has a heat advisory in effect until 8 p.m. Friday, July 3rd. Today will be sunny and hot with a high of 93 degrees and heat index values as high as 99. Tonight we'll have a slight chance of showers and thunderstorms between 9 p.m. and 2 a.m. It'll be partly cloudy with a low of 72 degrees. Friday we'll have a slight chance of showers in the morning. It'll be mostly sunny and hot with a high of 93 and heat index values as high as 98 degrees. Friday night, we'll have showers and thunderstorms likely. It'll be mostly cloudy with a low of 69. And Saturday, Independence Day, we'll have showers likely with a thunderstorm possible before 8 a.m. It'll be partly sunny with a high of 87 degrees.
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8: We have much to learn about wildfires. I'm Dr. Lynn Pascarella, president of the American Association of Colleges and Universities. And today on the Academic Minute, Craig Clements, professor and chair of the Department of Meteorology and Climate Science at San Jose State University, uses a research lab on wheels to get close to the action.
9: Californians are concerned about the growing threat of extreme wildfires, such as the recent Pacific Palisades and Altadena fires that resulted in the loss of life and extensive property damage. But residents of other states, including Washington, Oregon, Texas, and other parts of the Midwest and Southeast, are now facing increased dangers from wildfires. My research seeks to improve accurate predictions in wildfire science, a field that wasn't even on the map when we began our work well over a decade ago. Since then, we've launched the Mobile Fire Weather Lab, which allows us to travel to the fires, similar to the way scientists have studied hurricanes and tornadoes, learning about their formation and dynamics for better prediction models. We're really the only team that's done this for wildfires, which are significantly undersampled compared to all the other atmospheric phenomena. Our research lab on wheels consists of a pair of lifted pickup trucks, both four-wheel drive, with state-of-the-art equipment including Doppler LiDAR, surface weather equipment, and upper air sounding system, basically a weather balloon, satellite radio to communicate with fire personnel, a suite of laptop computers, and other useful gear. Our team drives around forests and mountains using the two trucks in tandem to study fire dynamics and wildfire plumes. We gather and examine and provide useful data, much like that which is collected in severe weather and hurricane research, to better understand key elements of fire behavior and to test models and forecast systems. We collect information from the ground, but also from airborne assets and remote sensing satellites. When it comes to wildfires, it's notable that their frequency and intensity is the result of complex interplay of climate, topography, and vegetation. Extreme wildfires bring these elements and other factors together in ways that can become so powerful that they actually create their own weather systems.
8: That was Craig Clements of San Jose State University. You can find this, other segments, and more information about the professors at academicminute.org.
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3: This is Bird Note. Bird voices can vary tremendously. When you're learning to recognize birds by ear, it can help to have shared vocabulary to describe how they sound. For example, some birds have clear singing voices, like this American robin. The Scarlet Tanager song holds a similar tune, but this bird sounds a little hoarse. The word nasal comes to mind when describing the call of a red-breasted nuthatch.
11: while the brown-headed nuthatch comes off as squeaky. Other birds are so buzzy that they're easily mistaken for insects, like this grasshopper sparrow. Some birds sound almost mechanical, like the metallic song of the common grackle, and the simple clicking notes of a yellow rail. Then there are aficionados like song sparrows that mix and match tones in complex compositions. Learning to describe bird sounds will make it easier to figure out who's singing and to remember the voices of your favorite birds. For Bird Note, I'm Ariana Rimmel.
12: Last Monday, when my friend Paula Lozano and I went to the Saxim Bog, we heard a Connecticut warbler singing far off from McDavitt Road. Had this been almost any other species, we couldn't have heard it from that distance, but Connecticut warblers have a wonderfully loud song. We felt lucky. We'd spent early morning at a different spot, and by mid-morning, when we arrived here, most birds had stopped singing. An hour or so later, we encountered two birders from Massachusetts who'd been desperately searching for a Connecticut warbler all day. They spent a lot of time on McDavitt Road in early morning and had heard the singing too, but they wanted to see a Connecticut warbler and seemed annoyed that there wasn't easy public access directly to them. The Cornell Lab of Ornithology's All About Birds Species account begins, quote, "The Connecticut warbler is an infamously hard-to-find bird that forages on the ground in remote muskegs, spruce bogs, and poplar forests. Although males sing from trees, the species forages by walking slowly through underbrush where it is difficult to see," end quote. I looked into my lifer in Wisconsin in May 1978 when I was doing a big day and found another migrant at my favorite Madison birding spot, Picnic Point, the next year. After moving to Peabody Street in 1981, I started seeing them more regularly, often in my own backyard during spring and fall migration. But I've never seen any Connecticut warbler without feeling like Providence was shining on me. Starting in the 90s, my sightings of migrants grew fewer and farther between. I haven't seen one on Peabody Street in years. Year after year, Connecticut warbler numbers get smaller and smaller, a trend that does not seem to be leveling off. Northern Minnesota is at the southern edge of the species' breeding range, and damage to black spruce bogs and tamarack swamps from warming is already manifesting depressingly at the Saxim Bog. The population is declining steeply in Minnesota, Wisconsin, and Michigan. National Audubon classified the Connecticut warbler as climate-threatened, after their models predicted that none of the species' current breeding range would be climate suitable by the year 2080. There are still about 500,000 Connecticut warblers in Minnesota, but they nest only in black spruce bogs and tamarack swamps, and the densest U.S. population lives in the Agassiz lowlands of north-central Minnesota, an extremely remote area with no major highways and very few roads at all, and mostly out of cell phone reach. Small wonder that most birders who want to see them on territory search in the bog. No matter what, seeing or even hearing a Connecticut warbler in the Saxim Bog or anywhere else is a matter of the three P's: patience, perseverance, and providence. But it's sadly ironic that what is providential for a birder often means misfortune for the birds. Perhaps the luckiest person in the universe with regard to Connecticut warblers was ornithologist David Wingate, who found 75 of them in one New England spot in September 1987 when the poor birds were grounded by the strong winds from Hurricane Emily. Life is hard for a bird that nests only in northern bogs and swamps, winters only in forests in Bolivia and southwestern Brazil, and must travel thousands of miles between them every fall and spring. When Connecticut warblers arrive on their breeding grounds, they focus on finding the safest places to raise babies, not the easiest spots for birders to see them. Those of us who love this bird take what we can get and call ourselves lucky on the rare occasions when we see or hear them at all. I'm Laura Erickson, speaking for the birds.
13: Good morning. Thank you for joining me again for Poetry Moment, a wonderful practice to set your balance for the day by Spokane Public Radio. My name is Nicola Pearson, and I am sharing with you today a poem written by Jason Miller, who is the editor and publisher of the Concrete Herald out of the town Concrete, Washington, close to where I live in the east side of the mountains. This poem is called Fear. I should be outside today, chill in the air, bright sun bent through tree leaves coming down, slapping at my feet like a puppy. The pond down past Van der Giesen's nursery, on the east side of the kennel, where I took Fanny and Bryce before I flew the nest. Think I might slip out after lunch, take a walk. Think I might. I could lie at the edge of that field, listen to the feeder creek going in, coming together with the pond water. I could think like I should be able to think, listen to the dragonfly hum, forget how I walk now, my breathing, the new wrinkles below my knuckles. That was Fear by Jason Miller, and this is Nicola Pearson reading for Poetry Moment on Spokane Public Radio. Thank you very much for joining me. I hope you'll come back tomorrow when I have something that your young ones might enjoy too.

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3: Your WRFA weather forecast for Thursday, July 2nd. The National Weather Center has a heat advisory in effect until 8 p.m. Friday, July 3rd. Today will be sunny and hot with a high of 93 degrees and heat index values as high as 99. Tonight we'll have a slight chance of showers and thunderstorms between 9 p.m. and 2 a.m. It'll be partly cloudy with a low of 72 degrees. Friday we'll have a slight chance of showers in the morning. It'll be mostly sunny and hot with a high of 93 and heat index values as high as 98 degrees. Friday night, we'll have showers and thunderstorms likely. It'll be mostly cloudy with a low of 69. And Saturday, Independence Day, we'll have showers likely with a thunderstorm possible before 8 a.m. It'll be partly sunny with a high of 87 degrees.
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6: Hi there, I'm Thane Maynard. Vanilla is one of the most familiar and beloved flavors in the world, yet its origin is far more exotic than many people realize. It comes from the pod of the vanilla plant, which is not a typical herb or shrub, but actually a type of orchid. In fact, vanilla is the only orchid that produces an edible fruit. Native to tropical regions such as Mexico and parts of Central America, vanilla has a long history of cultivation and use. The Aztecs prized it for its aroma and flavor, often combining it with cacao to create a rich, fragrant drink. After Europeans encountered vanilla in the 16th century, it spread rapidly and became a staple in desserts and perfumes around the world. Producing vanilla is labor-intensive, which contributes to its high value. Each flower blooms for just one day and must be carefully pollinated by hand in most commercial settings. Of course, in nature, pollinators from hummingbirds to butterflies handle that job for the plants. And growing in the tropics, there are hundreds of creatures that consume the vanilla fruit. Caterpillars, slugs and snails, as well as a variety of herbivores, including deer, rabbits, and rodents, feast on vanilla plants.
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7: Exploring science in the sea. It's hard to think of a Category 5 hurricane as a good thing, but in 2025, Hurricane Humberto helped save the East Coast from a direct hit by a smaller hurricane, Imelda. The deflection was an example of the Fujiwara effect. It's named for the Japanese scientist who first described the effect in 1921. It's an interaction between two or more storms that pass close together. It applies to both tropical and non-tropical cyclones. Such storms are big and powerful, but they're influenced by the conditions around them. And the stronger the influence, the more the storms can change. As two storms approach each other, they can change direction, for example. They might move closer, with both of them spinning around a point between them. If there's a big difference in the sizes of the storms, the bigger one might deflect the smaller one or even absorb it. But if they're about the same size, they might loop around each other, then be shot out in opposite directions. Tropical storms and hurricanes begin to interact at separations of about 900 miles. As they get closer, they may spin faster. And at less than 200 miles, they're likely to merge. The exact process depends on the size and intensity of the storms and many other factors, so it's tough to forecast. The Fujiwara effect is seen more often in the Pacific Ocean, but it does play out in the Atlantic as well. The Umberto-Imelda interaction is the most recent, a dance of giant storms that helped coastal residents this time. Science in the Sea is available as a weekly podcast at scienceinthesea.org. I'm Holly Brawley.
8: Coal versus solar power. I'm Randy Simon, and this is Earthwise, a look at our changing environment. Solar power has been eating away at coal's dominance in generating electricity for quite a while. While coal power is still the largest single source of electricity across the globe, most new generation capacity is coming from solar and wind. However, coal power is fighting back, and not in a good way. According to new research led by the University of Oxford in England, pollution from coal-fired power plants is significantly reducing the energy output of solar power installations. This is especially true when coal plants and solar installations are located in the same area. The study examined 140,000 solar photovoltaic installations worldwide using satellite data and atmospheric data on air pollution to calculate how much sunlight is lost due to the dirty air. They found that aerosols, the tiny particles suspended in the air from burning coal, reduced global solar electricity output by 5.8% in 2023. This lost energy adds up to 111 terawatt hours, the amount generated by 18 medium-sized coal-fired power plants. The researchers traced the origins of these aerosol-related losses and found coal-fired power generation to be a major contributor. This was particularly evident in China, where solar and coal capacity have expanded in parallel and are often co-located. Air pollution doesn't just block sunlight, it also changes the nature of clouds, which can cut solar power even further. As long as we keep burning coal, we might be overestimating how much solar power can contribute to our energy supply. Earthwise is a production of WAMC. 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
4: Good morning. It's Thursday, July 2nd. The National Weather Service has a heat advisory in effect until 8 p.m. Friday, July 3rd. Today's weather will be sunny and hot with a high of 93 degrees and a heat index as high as 99 degrees possible. I'm Julia Cecil-Hanley with your WRFA News. Two local child care centers are receiving a total of $7.6 million in state funding to expand child care access. Statewide, the $106 million in child care capital construction funding program will support shovel-ready capital projects in every region of the state, helping communities increase the availability of licensed child care while providing modern, safe, and accessible spaces for children and families. These critical projects are expected to create, preserve, or expand up to 5,000 child care seats for New York families. Locally, the Chautauqua Lake Child Care Center is receiving $4,734,578, while Jamestown Community College will receive $2,895,600. The Child Care Capital Construction Funding Program provides funding for projects that create new child care capacity or expand existed licensed, registered, and permitted child care programs. Funding may be used for design, construction, reconstruction, renovation, and equipment purchases needed to increase the availability of quality child care across New York State. The program is overseen by the New York State Office of Children and Family Services and administered by the Dormitory Authority of the State of New York. U.S. Senator Kirsten Gillibrand is decrying the loss of affordable health care coverage due to cuts in President Trump's Big Beautiful Bill. Low and middle income New York residents are expected to lose access to the essential plan. The Big Beautiful Bill, which was signed into law last summer, cut $7.5 billion in annual funding for the essential plan. The plan offers zero monthly premiums, no deductibles, and low copays for working families who meet certain income thresholds but do not qualify for Medicaid. Because of the cuts, an estimated 450,000 New Yorkers are losing access to their essential plan coverage as of July 1st. 13,682 of those residents are in Congressional District 23, which includes Chautauqua County. Those residents will either be forced to purchase more expensive coverage or go without coverage at all. Also, Ranking Member Gillibrand led her Democratic colleagues on the Senate Aging Committee in demanding answers about the impact of Trump's Medicaid cuts on seniors and people with disabilities. The Big Beautiful Bill slashed Medicaid funding by nearly $1 trillion. In the letter to the Government Accountability Office, the senators demanded

0: and impaired driving statewide ahead of and during the July 4th holiday weekend. This campaign, funded by the Governor's Traffic Safety Committee, runs through Sunday, July 5th. In addition to relieve congestion and speed up travel during the busy holiday weekend, temporary lane closures will be suspended starting today. Law enforcement officers across New York will conduct sobriety checkpoints and target dangerous and aggressive driving during what is considered the busiest travel weekend of the summer. During the same campaign last year, law enforcement issued 49,843 tickets. A total of 1,563 people were charged with driving while impaired by alcohol or drugs. 612 tickets were issued for move-over law violations, and 1,926 tickets were issued for distracted driving. New York's move-over law requires drivers to slow down and move over for all vehicles stopped along the roadway to protect the lives of other drivers, passengers, roadway workers, and emergency personnel. Motorists are urged to stay alert while driving, slow down, and move over when they see a vehicle on the side of the road. The New York State Police recommend these simple tips to prevent impaired driving. Plan a safe way home before the fun begins. Before drinking, designate a sober driver. If you're impaired, use a taxi or rideshare. Call a sober friend or family member, or use public transportation. Use your community sober ride program. If you suspect a driver is drunk or impaired on the road, don't hesitate to contact local law enforcement. And if you know someone who is about to drive or ride while impaired, take their keys and help them make other arrangements to get to where they are going safely. Independence Day activities will take place all over Chautauqua County in the days leading up to and on July 4th. In the village of Frewsburg, the Frewsburg Fire Department is holding a free Water Days event from 5 to 8 p.m. tonight at the Frewsburg Fire Grounds. People of all ages are invited to come cool off with a small pool, water balloons, water sprayers, and more. There also will be an opportunity to spray a fire nozzle. The town of Busside will celebrate America 250 from 12:30 to 4:30 p.m. Friday, July 3rd at 125 Chautauqua Avenue in the village of Lakewood. The event will feature free refreshments, a bounce house, and live music. The Jamestown Tarp Skunks will play at 7 p.m. Friday, July 3rd against the Olean Oilers at Russell E. Dietrich Park. At the end of the game, there will be fireworks. On Saturday, July 4th in the village of Mayville, the annual Independence Day Parade will take place at 10 a.m. Fireworks will be held at Lakeside Park starting at 10 p.m. Elsewhere in Chautauqua County, fireworks will be held at 9:30 p.m. in Casadega, Dunkirk, and Findlay Lake, and at 10 p.m. in Bemis Point and Lakewood. And a programming note, WRFA News and Small Things Considered will not air tomorrow as the Reginald A. Center for the Arts offices are closed in observance of Independence Day. All regularly scheduled programs will resume on Monday, July 6th. For WRFA News, I'm Julia Cisla-Hanley. Your WRFA weather forecast for Thursday, July 2nd. The National Weather Center has a heat advisory in effect until 8 p.m. Friday, July 3rd. Today will be sunny and hot with a high of 93 degrees and heat index values as high as 99. Tonight we'll have a slight chance of showers and thunderstorms between 9 p.m. and 2 a.m. It'll be partly cloudy with a low of 72 degrees. Friday we'll have a slight chance of showers in the morning. It'll be mostly sunny and hot with a high of 93 and heat index values as high as 98 degrees. Friday night, we'll have showers and thunderstorms likely. It'll be mostly cloudy with a low of 69. And Saturday, Independence Day, we'll have showers likely with a thunderstorm possible before 8 a.m. It'll be partly sunny with a high of 87 degrees.
1: 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Your Health Kit brings you tips to answer your medical questions and might undo a few myths along the way. From the KXRW and X-Ray FM studios, I'm Rebecca Hoffman, MD, based in Vancouver, Washington. In today's talk, we'll take a look at your hair and why we lose it, which is annoying and sadly often inevitable, but not always, and you can do something about it. Your hair is actually incredibly active. It's sensitive to what you eat, how you feel, your age, and any medications you may take. It even cares about how you care for it. Hair's response to hormones, emotions, and diet can tell us quite a bit about the stress we are under or at which stage of life we've arrived. We are born with about 100,000 hair follicles. You may have more or less depending on your hair color. Each hair goes through a four-stage growth cycle as it grows, rests, sheds, and regrows. The longest phase lasts

0: up to 7 years, is the growth or anagen stage. About 90% of your hair is in this phase at any given time. After growth, the follicle rests, entering the catagen phase for about 3 weeks. Here, the hair shaft contracts as it slowly shifts to the resting or telogen phase for the next 3 months. About 4% of your hair is in this phase. In the final or exigent stage, the old hair is shed and new hairs grow in the vacated follicle. In this way, we naturally shed about 50 to 100 hairs every day. But what if there's more? The most common form of sudden hair loss is called telogen effluvium. The natural hair growth cycle can be interrupted by a physical or emotional event such as major surgery, a cataclysmic life event, giving birth, a prolonged illness. Suddenly, up to 15% of your hair can shift to the telogen phase. So in 3 months, when it's time to hit the shedding phase, a whole lot more hair falls out. Fortunately, it does this after new hair has started to grow. But the hands full of hair lost with telogen effluvium can be shocking. Balding occurs with aging because of how sensitive hair is to hormones, androgens in particular. Over the years, many men experience androgens effects with the appearance of a receding hairline and a thinning on the top of the head, which is known as male pattern baldness. For women, at menopause, the sudden reduction in estrogen can allow more androgen effects to be apparent and can result in female pattern baldness, where hair thinning occurs on the top of the head only. Look to family members and their hair, as hair loss has a genetic component too. But that's not all. Other hormones such as thyroid or melatonin can affect hair growth. So can certain medications and chemotherapy. Fungal infections of the scalp can result in patchy hair loss, especially in children. Even how you wear your hair can affect hair retention. Pulling hair in tight ponytails or buns or into cornrows can literally pull the hair out of its follicle. Hair does not regrow after that. A diet poor in iron or severe low-calorie diets can starve your hair of nutrients. B vitamins, notably biotin, are often taken for hair growth, but studies have shown no improvement with supplementing these in patients who eat a balanced diet. So what can you do to keep your hair? Sometimes it's by correcting your hair styling techniques and maintaining a healthy diet. There are treatments that can restore hair growth, like topical minoxidil. 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Hair loss can be devastating, but in many cases, there are real remedies. 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See you next time.
1: This is Our Living Lands, and I'm Jill Freitas. For many coastal Arctic communities, whaling is a key food source and an important way to maintain Inupiat traditions. But this year, in the far north, spring whaling in Utqiagvik is off to a late start because of unusual ice conditions. The Alaska Desk's Eliona Niden has more.
2: Chucky Panichek Hobson has been whaling for about a month before he landed one this spring. He captains one of 8 boats and crews that worked together to catch the first whale of the season.
3: It was definitely a long season. I told my crew at our next opportunity, we're going to take that chance. And that very same next day, we got onto that whale and my crew didn't hesitate to take it, to strike it.
2: By this point, Hobson says Alaska's largest subsistence whaling community has typically landed 10 or more. But this year, Hobson says, the ice edge is rugged, with very few flat spots for pulling up a whale. And there is a lot of young, thin ice, too weak to hold big whales. In fact, when the crews were pulling up the 50-foot whale, some of the ice broke under it. And Hobson thought they were going to lose a lot of the harvest.
3: And once it got to the thicker ice, we were able to get it up. you know, the community coming together, we were able to harvest the whale and get it to the ice.
2: Daxi Moore was one of the hunters who helped the Hobson crew land the whale. He says it has been a challenging season with hunters searching for whales small enough for thinner ice. And he says crews have been sharing the few trails that they managed to build.
4: Normally there's only one or two crews on a trail, but we all had to pile up together this year because the ice conditions are not ideal.
2: Still, the process has been slow.
4: People were getting frustrated, you know, people get hungry for mukdug.
2: Moore says it felt like a blessing when they finally got the first whale.
4: I knew that we were going to catch it. I knew the urgency in their voices, the captains on the radio. It was good to see everybody's spirits flip when Chucky landed that whale.
2: Utqiagvik, like other coastal Arctic communities in Alaska, relies on whaling as a crucial food source and to maintain Inupiat traditions. The town has a quota of 25 bowhead whales a year, and residents spend weeks and sometimes months preparing boats for the season, hunting, processing, and celebrating their harvest. Whalers and scientists agree that ice conditions are unusual in Utqiagvik this year. Herman Ahsoak, another longtime Utqiagvik whaling captain, said the last time the town landed the whale this late was in 2013.
5: It got pretty close to June because of the ocean current and the wind, and so...
2: Andy Mahoney is a research professor at the University of Alaska Fairbanks Geophysical Institute. His team has been monitoring Utqiagvik ice conditions remotely and on the ground.
6: We have noticed that the ice is rougher this year, certainly than last, but I think what making it challenging for the whalers right now particularly is where the ice is rough. And there was a lot of new ice added fairly late in the year.
2: Mahoney says that normally young ice forms earlier in the year. Then windstorms push the new ice against the existing shore-fast ice to create ridges. By whaling season, the ice consolidates and thickens.
6: The key part of it is timing. And I think what happened this year was those storms just didn't happen until later in the year, so the ice wasn't super thick, hadn't been there a long time before the whalers started.
2: Mahoney says the shifts in climate also affect the timing of the storms. This winter was quite cold in Utqiagvik, but the Arctic overall is warming faster than the rest of the world.
6: In a warming Arctic, these sort of events are going to become more likely. It's not just the warming and thinning of the ice. Conditions will be more sensitive to a sort of a mistimed storm if the ice is already thin.
2: Back in Utqiagvik, Hobson says that after landing the whale, the crew spent 2 days processing it on the ice. Then they shared some of the harvest with the community, a little taste before the big whaling festival that usually happens later in the summer. Hobson was headed out to the ice again to try to land another whale for the community. He says he really hopes that first whale won't be their only one of the season. In Anchorage, I'm Alona Naidin.
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9: Your WRFA weather forecast for Thursday, July 2nd. The National Weather Center has a heat advisory in effect until 8 p.m. Friday, July 3rd. Today will be sunny and hot with a high of 93 degrees and heat index values as high as 99. Tonight we'll have a slight chance of showers and thunderstorms between 9 p.m. and 2 a.m. It'll be partly cloudy with a low of 72 degrees. Friday we'll have a slight chance of showers in the morning. It'll be mostly sunny and hot with a high of 93 and heat index values as high as 98 degrees. Friday night, we'll have showers and thunderstorms likely. It'll be mostly cloudy with a low of 69. And Saturday, Independence Day, we'll have showers likely with a thunderstorm possible before 8 a.m. It'll be partly sunny with a high of 87 degrees.
10: This is the Engines of Our Ingenuity, made possible by the friends of KUHF Houston.
11: Today, math and masonry wed, and they give birth to the trumpet squinch. The University of Houston's College of Engineering presents this series about the machines that make our civilization run and the people whose ingenuity created them. The Roman arch seems pretty straightforward, just a two-dimensional stack of stone wedges. But each stone has to be pre-cut in that wedge shape, and those stones have to accommodate a thin uniform layer of mortar. Well-cut blocks typically provide for exactly a 1/16 of an inch of mortar between them. Medieval masons took stone cutting into a whole new dimension. From the 10th to the 13th centuries, Arabic and European architects bent masonry into remarkable forms. Complex rib work on the roofs of vaults, helical stairways, arches intersecting at strange angles. They did it all without any formal geometry. Geometry was central to medieval scholasticism, but it was the study of logic, not a means for making things. Yet masonry cried out for geometric technique. Shaping stones to these complex forms is called stereotomy, and that means solid cutting. By the 13th century, masons began inventing their own approximate geometry to describe stone cutting. The glorious age of Gothic cathedrals was ending just as masons began writing down formal means for making them. By the time a new architecture emerged in the 16th century, printing presses had put Euclid's geometry into the hands of a broader public. Now, exact geometrical methods help drive architecture. 16th century architects started using precise intellectual apparatus to design magically spatial forms. Barrel vaults, biased arches, helicoids, and something called a trumpet squinch. A trumpet squinch is a conical arch that flows smoothly out of two walls that meet in a corner. It's a support to hold the floor above, and it's a beautiful, complicated shape. Just imagine trying to cut the stone blocks that can be piled into such a form. Actually, the late 16th century was giving birth to two new institutions. One was modern mathematical analysis, and the other was the wonderfully fluid shape of Baroque architecture. But the new science of architectural stereotomy only drove design for a century. It gave too much latitude to designers. When mid-17th century architects went back to the restrictive purity of classical lines, the people who did mathematical stereotomy became hired help. By the middle 1600s, the brief, intimate bond between mathematics and architectural design had ended, and so too had its hold on our imagination. Mathematics and architecture went their separate ways until they were rejoined in the 19th century. Then they gave us such wonders as the Crystal Palace, the Brooklyn Bridge, and the Eiffel Tower. Then they reminded us how invention is always born from a wedding of different ideas. I'm John Leanhart at the University of Houston, where we're interested in the way inventive minds work.

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1: Mrs. Murphy couldn't sleep.
0: You're on the Soundbeat.
1: The nerves were slightly off the beat until she saw her problem with a can of Ovaltine.
0: Harry the hipster Gibson was discovered by fellow pianist Fats Waller, and his frantic, inventive, stride proto-rock blend would pave the way for players like Jerry Lee Lewis and Little Richard.
1: Who put the bands of dream in Mrs. Murphy's Ovaltine? She was ashamed, don't know who's to blame, 'cause the old lady didn't even get his name.
0: Club pianist by night, Juilliard graduate fellow by day, Gibson claimed to have coined the phrase hipster sometime in the 30s and would take it on as his own nickname soon after.
1: She never ever wants to go to sleep.
0: Who Put the Benzedrine in Mrs. Murphy's Ovaltine was released by Musicraft in 1944. It's a little play on the Irish folk song Who Put the Overalls in Mrs. Murphy's Chowder, but that tune never got anyone blacklisted, which this one did for Gibson that year. He'd recover, but it would take time, over a quarter century, actually, when he'd resurface in the 1970s playing blues rock. Soundbeat is produced at the Belfer Audio Archive, Syracuse University Libraries. I'm Brett Barry.
2: Last Monday, when my friend Paula Lozano and I went to the Saxon Bog, we heard a Connecticut warbler singing far off from McDavitt Road. Had this been almost any other species, we couldn't have heard it from that distance, but Connecticut warblers have a wonderfully loud song. We felt lucky. We'd spent early morning at a different spot, and by mid-morning when we arrived here, most birds had stopped singing. An hour or so later, we encountered two birders from Massachusetts who'd been desperately searching for a Connecticut warbler all day. They spent a lot of time on McDavitt Road in early morning and had heard the singing too, but they wanted to see a Connecticut warbler and seemed annoyed that there wasn't easy public access directly to them. The Cornell Lab of Ornithology's All About Birds species account begins, quote, "The Connecticut warbler is an infamously hard-to-find bird that forages on the ground in remote muskeg, spruce bogs, and poplar forests. Although males sing from trees, the species forages by walking slowly through underbrush where it is difficult to see," end quote. I looked into my lifer in Wisconsin in May 1978 when I was doing a big day and found another migrant at my favorite Madison birding spot, Picnic Point, the next year. After moving to Peabody Street in 1981, I started seeing them more regularly, often in my own backyard during spring and fall migration. But I've never seen any Connecticut warbler without feeling like Providence was shining on me. Starting in the 90s, my sightings of migrants grew fewer and farther between. I haven't seen one on Peabody Street in years. Year after year, Connecticut warbler numbers get smaller and smaller, a trend that does not seem to be leveling off. Northern Minnesota is at the southern edge of the species breeding range, and damage to black spruce bogs and tamarack swamps from warming is already manifesting depressingly at the Saxon Bog. The population is declining steeply in Minnesota, Wisconsin, and Michigan. National Audubon classified the Connecticut warbler as climate threatened after their models predicted that none of the species' current breeding range would be climate suitable by the year 2080. There are still about 500,000 Connecticut warblers in Minnesota, but they nest only in black spruce bogs and tamarack swamps, and the densest U.S. population lives in the Agassiz lowlands of north-central Minnesota, an extremely remote area with no major highways and very few roads at all, and mostly out of cell phone reach. Small wonder that most birders who want to see them on territory search in the bog. No matter what, Seeing or even hearing a Connecticut warbler in the Sac-Zim Bog or anywhere else is a matter of the three P's: patience, perseverance, and providence. But it's sadly ironic that what is providential for a birder often means misfortune for the birds. Perhaps the luckiest person in the universe with regard to Connecticut warblers was ornithologist David Wingate, who found 75 of them in one New England spot in September 1987 when the poor birds were grounded by the strong winds from Hurricane Emily. Life is hard for a bird that nests only in northern bogs and swamps, winters only in forests in Bolivia and southwestern Brazil, and must travel thousands of miles between them every fall and spring. When Connecticut warblers arrive on their breeding grounds, they focus on finding the safest places to raise babies, not the easiest spots for birders to see them. Those of us who love this bird take what we can get and call ourselves lucky on the rare occasions when we see or hear them at all. I'm Laura Erickson, speaking for the birds.
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3: Your WRFA weather forecast for Thursday, July 2nd. The National Weather Center has a heat advisory in effect until 8 p.m. Friday, July 3rd. Today will be sunny and hot with a high of 93 degrees and heat index values as high as 99. Tonight we'll have a slight chance of showers and thunderstorms between 9 p.m. and 2 a.m. It'll be partly cloudy with a low of 72 degrees. Friday we'll have a slight chance of showers in the morning. It'll be mostly sunny and hot with a high of 93 and heat index values as high as 98 degrees. Friday night, we'll have showers and thunderstorms likely. It'll be mostly cloudy with a low of 69. And Saturday, Independence Day, we'll have showers likely with a thunderstorm possible before 8 a.m. It'll be partly sunny with a high of 87 degrees.
4: You're listening to the American Democracy Minute, keeping your government by and for the people. Attorneys general from 23 states challenged President Donald Trump's March 31st executive order on elections under the Elections Clause of the U.S. Constitution. June 25th, a federal district court judge blocked the administration and the U.S. Postal Service from implementing key sections of the order. It's the latest decision confirming that states and Congress have oversight of elections and, quote, the Constitution does not grant the president any specific powers over elections. The judge enjoined the administration from implementing sections 2 and 3 of the executive order. Judge Indira Tolwani of the Massachusetts Federal District Court barred the administration from demanding of states or creating a state citizenship list and pointed to writings of the founders and court precedent that states controlled the eligibility of voters, not the executive branch. Trump's executive order tasked USPS with verifying eligibility of voters receiving or returning mail-in ballots using the state citizenship list. However, the judge wrote, no law enacted by Congress delegates authority to control mail-in voting to USPS. The ruling follows a June 22nd D.C. federal court order barring integration of data into the related SAVE database from federal agencies as a violation of federal privacy statutes. We've linked both decisions at AmericanDemocracyMinute.org. I'm Brian Beal.
5: I'm Rick Smith, and this is Labor History in 2. On this day in labor history, the year was 1947. That was the day spontaneous protest strikes began against the new Taft-Hartley Act. 250,000 soft coal miners in Pennsylvania walked out of the pits. 102,000 shipyard workers of the CIO's Industrial Union of Marine and Shipbuilding Workers followed the miners' example on the East and Gulf Coasts. The Greater Akron Area Council of Labor Unions joined AFL and CIO councils representing 185,000 workers, demanded that top union leaders call a general strike in defense of labor's civil liberties. Workers at Chrysler's Kerchevel plant walked out in protest, even as the nation's steel mills and auto plants began to slow from the absence of coal. Congressman Fred Hartley, co-author of the slave labor bill, denounced the UMW as mutinous citizens and demanded immediate enforcement of the act against the walkout. Millions of trade unionists, white hot with anger at the repressive, union-busting legislation, were ready for job actions. But in this instance, William Green, head of the AFL, and Philip Murray, head of the CIO, were agreed in their opposition to general strike action. William Green reported that he had been flooded with appeals from AFL unions across the country calling for a general strike. He feared taking strike action would invite lawsuits and favored fighting through the courts and private contracts. Murray echoed Green and rejected any talk of a general protest strike. He invited leaders of the AFL and the Railroad Brotherhoods to join the CIO in a two-pronged fight against Taft-Hartley. Murray looked to challenge the act's constitutionality in the courts and hoped to unseat the congressman who passed it in the 1948 election. Unions are still hamstrung by many of the Act's devastating provisions.
3: 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Today is Thursday, July 2nd. I'm Julia Cecil-Hanley, taking a look at the forecast. We still have that heat advisory in effect until 8 p.m. tomorrow. And then things are going to cool down a little bit, at least. Today, though, it's going to be sunny and hot day again. High of 93 degrees. Our heat indexes could be as high as 99, so maybe a degree cooler than yesterday. But, you know, when it comes to the weather, it could get warmer than that still. Tonight, though, we might start seeing a little bit of relief. There's a slight chance of showers and thunderstorms between 9 p.m. and 2 a.m. It'll be partly cloudy with a low of 72. The chance of rain tomorrow during the day is, again, slight chance maybe of showers in the morning between 8 and 11. There could be showers and thunderstorms between 11 a.m. And after that, but again, mostly sunny and hot day, high 93 with heat index values as high as 98 degrees. Friday night is when the chance of rain and thunderstorms becomes more likely. It's a 60% chance. And so we could have showers likely, a thunderstorm possible after 2 a.m. It'll be mostly cloudy with a low of 69. That'll be like the first time we can get below the 70s for the last couple days. And then when we're looking into Independence Day, Saturday, July 4th. We will have showers likely with a thunderstorm possible before 8 a.m. Then we have a chance of showers between 8 and 11. Maybe after 11 as well with thunderstorms possible. It'll be partly sunny and a bit cooler, but not much. Highs will still be near 87 degrees, so it'll still be pretty warm. And with if we get any kind of rainfall at all, that will make it even muggier than it had been. So that's what we're looking at. You know, looking ahead, you know, Saturday night for those fireworks, well, there's a 40% chance of showers and thunderstorms. On the upside, the lows will be around 64, so we're getting a little bit cooler. Sunday, again, we'll have showers likely, maybe a thunderstorm with highs of 85 degrees. So it's going to stay consistently pretty warm even into early next week with highs in, you know, mid to high 80s, 85 and above. So it is 80 degrees right now. So again, this is another day. Make sure you're wearing loose fitting clothing. Make sure that you're staying hydrated, drinking plenty of fluids that aren't caffeine or alcoholic. Make sure you keep an eye on your pets. Make sure you're not leaving pets or your children in locked cars. Put something in the back seat, like your phone, in order to remember, I got to get my kid out and everything, or your pet out even. So check on your elderly folks. Some folks, are people who work outdoors. It's a hard day for them. It's been a hard week for them. I left out a cooler with some, frozen packs in it and some drinks for, my mail delivery and the person who's going to deliver my pet food later, because it's hard for them today. So just remember that. Be kind to others. Take care of yourselves. Stay cool. And we're going to make it through it. And we got a couple more days before maybe we get some relief overnight at least. But it's still going to be rough out there with the heat. In terms of what's happening in news, we do have some good news to share. The New York State has released $106 million in Child Care Capital Construction Funding Program monies, and these are for shovel-ready capital projects throughout New York State. And we have funding coming to two child care centers here in Chautauqua County. The Chautauqua Lake Child Care Center will receive $4,734,578, and Jamestown Community College will receive $2,895,600. So the money can be used for projects that create new child care capacity or expand existing licensed, registered, and permitted child care programs. They can use the money for design, construction, reconstruction, renovation, and equipment purchases needed to increase the availability of quality child care. This is a program being oversaw by the New York State Office of Children and Family Services and administered by the Dormitory Authority of the State of New York. So hopefully maybe we'll hear something from Jamestown Community College in the coming months about what they will be doing. I don't know if this money can be used toward child care. Well, they have child care already, but with the YMCA moving into their facilities, I don't know if they'll just expand where their child care is currently, or if they'll maybe say, okay, we're going to move it and expand in another location. That remains to be seen. Either way, this is $7.6 million in state funding for child care access expansion coming to Chautauqua County. And given that there is a, you know, not enough child care, affordable child care in Chautauqua County, hopefully this is good news for us. Unfortunately, on the other side, we're starting to see impacts of the big, beautiful bill that was passed last summer. And one of those things is that there was $7.5 billion cut in annual funding for the Essential Plan under the Affordable Care Act. This is a plan that offers zero monthly premiums, no deductibles, low copays for working families who meet certain income thresholds but do not qualify for Medicaid. So in New York State, there's an estimated 450,000 New Yorkers who will lose their access to essential plan coverage as of yesterday. And when it comes to residents who were on the essential plan here in Congressional District 23, which includes Chautauqua County, that's about 13,682 people. So because they can't get the essential plan, they either have to pay for a more expensive coverage or go without coverage at all, which is definitely not ideal. So this is something that U.S. Senator Kirsten Gillibrand is, you know, speaking out against. This is something that, you know, some people said, well, why didn't New York State include, you know, that extra funding in the New York State budget so that, you know, people didn't lose their coverage? Well, it's a big chunk of change. And I think I can't say to why or why not that didn't happen. Right now, well, the reality is that some folks are losing their Affordable Care Act health insurance. Related to the big, beautiful bill, there's also been cuts in Medicaid funding by nearly $1 trillion. There's a letter been sent to the Government Accountability Office by the Senate Aging Committee demanding answers about exactly how these cuts will hurt Americans and about what cuts have already been made. According to estimates from the Congressional Budget Office, the cuts in the Big Beautiful Bill will result in 7.5 million more people becoming uninsured by 2034. New York alone is facing $63 billion in Medicaid funding cuts by that year, and that's the second largest cut in the nation. And according to the governor's office, this could cause 1.5 million New Yorkers to lose their health care coverage and tens of thousands of New York health care professionals to lose their jobs. So a lot of people say, well, this is not so beautiful when it comes to that bill that was passed a year ago. So things to be aware of on your radar. This is a holiday week coming up, and we are considered already in the holiday lead up and weekend for 4th of July, Independence Day, also America 250 celebrations. And something to be aware of is that while you're out partying, have a good time and all that, that state and local law enforcement are increasing their patrols to crack down on reckless and impaired driving. So this is something funded by the governor's traffic safety committee. It started yesterday, runs through Sunday, July 5th. And on the upside, construction stuff, you know, will be with temporary lane closures, will be suspended starting today. So if you got to travel, that should help you out. But when it comes to the general law enforcement stuff, you know, there will be sobriety checkpoints and law enforcement officers will target dangerous and aggressive driving during what is considered the busiest travel weekend of the summer. Last year, during this campaign, law enforcement issued 49,843 tickets. Of that amount, 1,563 people were charged with driving while impaired by alcohol or drugs. 612 tickets were issued for move-over law violations, and then 1,926 tickets were issued for distracted driving. So move-over law. This requires you, by law, to slow down and move over for all vehicles stopped along the roadway to protect the lives of drivers, passengers, roadway workers, and emergency personnel. So just stay alert while you're driving. If you see a car in front of you, like, move over to a lane unexpectedly for weird reason, just make sure that you see if there's a car stopped on the side of the road. And if you don't have the ability to change lanes so that you're moving over for them, you need to slow down at the very least. When it comes to the party time stuff, you know, so make sure you're having a safe way to get home before you go out. Just plan ahead. And before you start drinking, make sure you have a sober driver who could drive you home if that's something that is an option. If you do find that you've drank more than your share, Use a rideshare, call a taxi, or call a sober friend or family members who might be able to help you out. And if you are driving yourself and you suspect a driver is drunk or impaired on the road, contact local law enforcement. And if you know someone who's about to drive or ride while impaired, take their keys and help them make other arrangements to get to where they're going safely. Mind you that once someone starts drinking, their ability to make these decisions on their own, sometimes they go away. So look out for your friends, look out for your family, and try to make this a weekend that ends safely, no accidents, no deaths, and also no one losing their driver's license because they were driving while intoxicated. In terms of the festivities, there's lots of things happening starting today through Saturday. This is not necessarily an Independence Day activity, but I saw it on Facebook and I thought I got to share this. The Frewsburg Fire Department is holding a free Water Days event tonight from 5 to 8 p.m. at the Frewsburg Firegrounds. So no matter what age you are, you're invited to come down. They'll have a small pool. They'll have water balloons, water sprayers, and you can have an opportunity to spray a fire nozzle. I don't know what sounds better than that. You know, we go down to Frewsburg occasionally, you know, for things. And that just sounds like a great way to get cooled off while the weather has been so stinking hot. So I know a lot of folks have tomorrow off. You know, this is something you can take the kids to, have a good time. So that's happening tonight. Then tomorrow, there's a couple of things happening. The town of Busseye is celebrating America 250 from 12:30 to 4:30 p.m. Actually, in the village of Lakewood at 125 Chautauqua Avenue. The village of Lakewood is within the town of Busseye. They're going to have some free refreshments. We're talking like hot dogs, free hot dogs, free pop or something. And they also will have a bounce house there and live music. So that's something fun to go check out. And courtesy of the town of Busseye to celebrate our America's 250th anniversary of the Declaration of Independence. Then tomorrow night, the Jamestown Tarp Skunks are playing at 7 p.m. This is a little bit later start date time than usual because they're going to have fireworks. So tomorrow, the Tarp Skunks play against the Olean Oilers at Russell E. Dietrich Park. And again, like we said, when the game ends, they will have fireworks. Saturday, so many different opportunities to celebrate our country's birthday, basically. So there will be the big parade in the county seat in Mayville. That will start at 10 a.m., I believe, because they said that the streets start to close at 9:30, and they expect the streets to reopen by noon. So it kind of gives you an idea, but that's the big parade in Mayville. And they, of course, will then continue festivities over at Lakeside Park with fireworks as well, I think around 10 p.m. Elsewhere in Chautauqua County, if fireworks are the thing that you're looking for, they have a couple that are a little earlier. So at 9:30, they're holding fireworks at Casadega, Dunkirk, and Findlay Lake. And then at 10 p.m., there will be fireworks in Bemis Point and Lakewood, as well as in Mayville, of course. So because a lot of things, because the 4th of July happens on a Saturday this year, Friday becomes the holiday that is observed, which means a lot of places are closed tomorrow, including the Reg Lene Center for the Arts. So I will not be here tomorrow with news or small things considered. We will be back on Monday, of course, on the 6th for all regular stuff. So if you're looking for news tomorrow morning, so sorry. We'll not have that for you, at least in the local stuff. In terms of other things happening around the world, Donald Trump's financial disclosures reveal that he and his family earned more than $1 billion through cryptocurrency ventures and other businesses last year. This is according to a 927-page report filed with the Office of Government Ethics. The report shows that more than $500 million came from the cryptocurrency venture World Liberty Financial, which was co-founded by Trump family members. The sale of souvenir meme coins featuring Trump's image generated more than $600 million. Other income included more than $50 million from settlements with media companies and millions in profits from Trump-branded products like Bibles, sneakers, and watches. These earnings, which have outpaced his real estate business, have sparked concerns about potential conflicts of interest. The White House released a statement denying any conflicts of interest, and spokesperson Anna Kelly applauded Trump for making the U.S. the crypto capital of the world. Just to add in that, you know, Trump does receive $400,000 as president of the United States. He had $400,000 a year. He donates that, but he donates that to a charity that then he can write off and get, you know, for taxes. So, yeah, I guess. Democrats do have a lot to say about Trump's earnings. NPR says that Senator Adam Schiff of California suggested Trump has earned more money in the first year of his current term than in the rest of his life combined. Representative Jason Crow of Colorado referred to the president's cryptocurrency earnings as another example of what he described as grift and corruption. Crow also highlighted that the president took his first flight yesterday on a brand new Air Force One, a gift from a foreign government valued at roughly $400 million. The Vatican this morning formalized the excommunications of the bishops and priests of a conservative group known as the Society of St. Pius X, declaring that it has entered schism and broken communion with the Pope and the Catholic Church. The group, known as SSPX, celebrates the traditional Latin Mass and opposes some modern church reforms. In the Catholic Church, the appointment of new bishops is the sole responsibility of the Pope. But yesterday, the group defied Pope Leo XIV by consecrating four bishops without his approval. The society framed his actions as a defense of Catholic tradition. During the ceremony, the Reverend David Pagliarani, head of the Society of St. Pius X, described the consecrations as an act of service rather than rebellion. Two of the excommunicated men teach in the U.S., where the group's membership has been growing, according to the society. A little over a week has passed since rare double earthquake struck Venezuela. Thousands of people are feared dead as the official death toll continues to rise and hope diminishes for finding survivors in the rubble. Yesterday, the number of people killed by the quakes reached 2,295 and more than 11,200 people were injured. And that's according to Venezuela's National Assembly president. Tens of thousands of people remain unaccounted for. The number of people left homeless could be staggering. An analysis of satellite data by Corey Scher and Hamon van der Hoek of Oregon State University estimated that 58,870 buildings were likely damaged or destroyed by the earthquakes. The UN's International Organization for Migration has reported that up to 6.8 million people could be affected by disaster, needing shelter, water, sanitation, health care, and other relief items. Our thoughts continue to be with the people of Venezuela during this time. And we haven't talked much about FIFA World Cup, but, you know, why not? The U.S. men's national team defeated Bosnia-Herzegovina 2-0, marking its first FIFA World Cup knockout round victory since 2002. With this win, the U.S. advances to the round of 16, where it will face Belgium on July 6th. The team will have to play without U.S. forward Folarin Balogun, who will be suspended after receiving a red card for a cleat-first challenge on Bosnian defender Tariq Muharremrek. I'm sorry, I think I butchered that name, but this was on a Bosnian defender. So Balogun had scored 3 goals in 3 World Cup matches, including the first goal of yesterday's game. Balogun is currently the top goal scorer for the U.S. team in the 2026 World Cup. Just a note that, you know, the U.S. men's team is not, I don't know if they've ever won a World Cup. But the U.S. women's team has more than once, I think, in fact. I think they've won twice. So go women's team. Anyway, so it's hard to say how U.S. will fare against Belgium next week. The Belgian team easily beat the U.S. 5-2 in a friendly back in March. But Belgium also, apparently, according to NPR, looks like one of the most beatable good teams in the tournament so far. So U.S. has a chance is what we're saying, basically. Otherwise, I think that's going to wrap it up for today. Your local news is coming up at the top of the hour. Thanks for tuning to Small Things Considered this morning. We'll see you again on Monday, July 6th. Have a happy 4th of July. Happy America 250 and all that. I'm Julia Cisla-Hanley on your listener-supported community radio station, 107.9 FM, WRFALP in Jamestown.

0: You might want to sit down before you hear this. Inactivity leads to 3.2 million deaths a year. So actually, you might want to stand up. Oh, you just did a squat. See what we did there? All right, everyone, just take a seat. Oh, now stand up. That's two. Feel that burning in your thighs? That means you're doing it right. Feels good, doesn't it? Get started at heart.org/makemoves. Unless you're doing squats. Those can come first.
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3: Good morning. It's Thursday, July 2nd. The National Weather Service has a heat advisory in effect until 8 p.m. Friday, July 3rd. Today's weather will be sunny and hot with a high of 93 degrees and a heat index as high as 99 degrees possible. I'm Julia Cisla-Hanley with your WRFA News. Two local child care centers are receiving a total of $7.6 million in state funding to expand child care access. Statewide, the $106 million in child care capital construction funding program will support shovel-ready capital projects in every region of the state, helping communities increase the availability of licensed childcare while providing modern, safe, and accessible spaces for children and families. These critical projects are expected to create, preserve, or expand up to 5,000 childcare seats for New York families. Locally, the Chautauqua Lake Child Care Center is receiving $4,734,578, while Jamestown Community College will receive $2,895,600. The Child Care Capital Construction Funding Program provides funding for projects that create new child care capacity or expand existing licensed, registered, and permitted child care programs. Funding may be used for design, construction, reconstruction, renovation, and equipment purchases needed to increase the availability of quality child care across New York State. The program is overseen by the New York State Office of Children and Family Services and administered by the Dormitory Authority of the State of New York. U.S. Senator Kirsten Gillibrand is decrying the loss of affordable health care coverage due to cuts in President Trump's Big Beautiful Bill. Low and middle income New York residents are expected to lose access to the essential plan. The Big Beautiful Bill, which was signed into law last summer, cut $7.5 billion in annual funding for the essential plan. The plan offers zero monthly premiums, no deductibles, and low copays for working families who meet certain income thresholds but do not qualify for Medicaid. Because of the cuts, an estimated 450,000 New Yorkers are losing access to their essential plan coverage as of July 1st. 13,682 of those residents are in Congressional District 23, which includes Chautauqua County. Those residents will either be forced to purchase more expensive coverage or go without coverage at all. Also, Ranking Member Gillibrand led her Democratic colleagues on the Senate Aging Committee in demanding answers about the impact of Trump's Medicaid cuts on seniors and people with disabilities. The Big Beautiful Bill slashed Medicaid funding by nearly $1 trillion. In the letter to the Government Accountability Office, the senators demanded answers about exactly how these cuts will hurt Americans and about what cuts have already been made. According to estimates from the Congressional Budget Office, the cuts in the Big Beautiful Bill will result in 7.5 million more people becoming uninsured by 2034. New York alone is facing $63 billion in Medicaid funding cuts by 2034, the second largest cut

0: points and target dangerous and aggressive driving during what is considered the busiest travel weekend of the summer. During the same campaign last year, law enforcement issued 49,843 tickets. A total of 1,563 people were charged with driving while impaired by alcohol or drugs. 612 tickets were issued for move-over law violations, and 1,926 tickets were issued for distracted driving. New York's move-over law requires drivers to slow down and move over for all vehicles stopped along the roadway to protect the lives of other drivers, passengers, roadway workers, and emergency personnel. Motorists are urged to stay alert while driving, slow down, and move over when they see a vehicle on the side of the road. The New York State Police recommend these simple tips to prevent impaired driving. Plan a safe way home before the fun begins. Before drinking, designate a sober driver. If you're impaired, use a taxi or rideshare, call a sober friend or family member, or use public transportation. Use your community sober ride program. If you suspect a driver is drunk or impaired on the road, don't hesitate to contact local law enforcement. And if you know someone who is about to drive or ride while impaired, take their keys and help them make other arrangements to get to where they are going safely. Independence Day activities will take place all over Chautauqua County in the days leading up to and on July 4th. In the village of Frewsburg, the Frewsburg Fire Department is holding a free Water Days event from 5 to 8 p.m. tonight at the Frewsburg Fire Grounds. People of all ages are invited to come cool off with a small pool, water balloons, water sprayers, and more. There also will be an opportunity to spray a fire nozzle. The town of Busside will celebrate America 250 from 12:30 to 4:30 p.m. Friday, July 3rd at 125 Chautauqua Avenue in the village of Lakewood. The event will feature free refreshments, a bounce house, and live music. The Jamestown Tarp Skunks will play at 7 p.m. Friday, July 3rd against the Olean Oilers at Russell E. Dietrich Park. At the end of the game, there will be fireworks. On Saturday, July 4th in the village of Mayville, the annual Independence Day Parade will take place at 10 a.m. Fireworks will be held at Lakeside Park starting at 10 p.m. Elsewhere in Chautauqua County, fireworks will be held at 9:30 p.m. in Casadega, Dunkirk, and Findlay Lake, and at 10 p.m. in Bemis Point and Lakewood. And a programming note, WRFA News and Small Things Considered will not air tomorrow as the Regelin A. Center for the Arts offices are closed in observance of Independence Day. All regularly scheduled programs will resume on Monday, July 6th. For WRFA News, I'm Julia Cisla-Hanley. Your WRFA weather forecast for Thursday, July 2nd. The National Weather Center has a heat advisory in effect until 8 p.m. Friday, July 3rd. Today will be sunny and hot with a high of 93 degrees and heat index values as high as 99. Tonight we'll have a slight chance of showers and thunderstorms between 9 p.m. and 2 a.m. It'll be partly cloudy with a low of 72 degrees. Friday we'll have a slight chance of showers in the morning. It'll be mostly sunny and hot with a high of 93 and heat index values as high as 98 degrees. Friday night we'll have showers and thunderstorms likely. It'll be mostly cloudy with a low of 69. And Saturday, Independence Day, we'll have showers likely with a thunderstorm possible before 8 a.m. It'll be partly sunny with a high of 87 degrees.
1: It's 1976. Rocky's the biggest blockbuster of the year. Gerald Ford is on the tail end of his presidency.
2: I'm a Ford, not a Lincoln.
1: Elton John and Kiki D are topping the charts.
3: Don't go breaking my heart. I couldn't if I tried.
1: And Dave Hand begins his bike ride across America.
4: So from a route standpoint, I flew into Eugene, was bused to Reedsport, Oregon, and then went through 10 states. So Oregon,
1: Idaho, and Montana.
4: Dipped down to Wyoming through Yellowstone, which was just magnificent on a bike.
1: Then through Colorado, Kansas, and Missouri.
4: Touched the corner of Illinois through Carbondale into Kentucky, which frankly was really the worst state in my book, and then into Virginia.
1: This epic journey was part of the Bike Centennial, a trans-American bike trip in celebration of the Bicentennial, or America's 200th anniversary.
4: I just loved the thrill of being out on two wheels and controlling my own destiny.
1: Dave was 18 when he first saw a Bike Centennial ad in Cycling Magazine.
4: I said, oh, this sounds like a interesting feat.
1: At the time, he was going to college, but still living at home. So he asked his parents' permission and scrounged up the money.
4: You know, by that time, I had gotten my 10-speed bike. Back then, for what you can buy with the money, that was all I could afford.
1: Around 4,000 cyclists took part in the Bike Centennial. It went through some of the most stunning natural environments of America, like Yellowstone, the Grand Tetons, and the Rocky Mountains. But to Dave, Kansas was his favorite.
4: People there were just great.

0: We ended up with, you know, the townspeople were doing ice cream social. And I don't know whether, I can't remember whether it was that weekend or whether they just were doing that back in the 70s as a way to kind of get together, you know, square dancing outside, you know, inviting the bicyclists. And it wasn't just my group. And, you know, it was just a chance to interact with the locals.
1: It took him a little over 2 months to complete the bike centennial. Along the way, he dealt with, you know, countless flat tires and brake-checking jerks in cars. But everything went pretty well. Even the steepest climb of the ride, in Vesuvius, Virginia, was no match for Dave's fresh, young legs.
0: I kept a journal every day, and I was actually very faithful in writing in, you know, my thoughts of the day, as well as how many miles we did that day and if I spent any money. And, you know, I wrote in the journal and says, oh, we rode up Vesuvius. I didn't think it was quite that hard. Some of the other older gentlemen on the trip struggled getting up it, but all of us got it.
1: A couple of weeks ago, Dave joined a group of cyclists to ride the Virginia section of the original Bike Centennial to celebrate America's 250th anniversary.
0: The body feels a lot more worn out.
1: So when he came up on Vesuvius 50 years later, it was a bit more intimidating.
0: I actually was frankly very nervous. I actually didn't think I was going to do it, but lo and behold, I made it up. Now, I wasn't anywhere near as fast as I probably did it in Bike Centennial Day 50 years ago, but I made it.
1: From Virginia Humanities, this is With Good Reason. I'm Matt Dara. Today on the show, we pedal back in time to the first organized bike tour across America. The original Bike Centennial route that went coast to coast 50 years ago is still mostly intact today. It's called Bicycle Route 76, and Tom Ewing has ridden sections of it for the better part of a decade. He's a history professor at Virginia Tech and the project director of the podcast, Bike 76 Virginia. I sat down with him to learn about the spirit of the Bike Centennial, its grassroots nature, and any lessons to be gleaned for America's 250th celebration. All right, Tom, when did you first learn about Bicycle Route 76? Doesn't it run straight through your hometown of Blacksburg, Virginia?
2: Well, I probably learned about it driving back and forth to my home in Blacksburg. The first time I really thought about it as a bicycle route was about 10 years ago when I started riding a road bike through Catawba Valley and Ellet Valley, which are just north of my home, and noticed the signs and realized that the route I was riding on connected to Yorktown in the east and Oregon in the west.
1: How have I never heard of this before? Is it a popular path among bicyclists that, you know, maybe the general public just isn't as hip to?
2: It's not a terribly popular route. It was created in 1976 as part of the Bike Centennial, and then there were hundreds of thousands of cyclists on it. But I've, you know, been on the route numerous times and rarely see someone who is loaded up, you know, for a long distance ride. I do occasionally, but it's not that common. I've been across the 550 miles in Virginia last year, and I would guess there's probably 200 or 300 signs across the whole route. You know, so anyone who's driving probably will see them. They do tend to cluster. I mean, obviously they're at intersections, so there might be, you know, 2 or 3 intersections where there might be 6 or 8 signs, and then you won't see one for 20 miles.
1: Wait, so you rode 550 miles in Virginia. Is that the whole state of Virginia?
2: That's the whole route, yeah, across Virginia.
1: What was it like getting to see, you know, parts of Virginia that I assume you've never been to before from the vantage point of a bike? It must have been beautiful.
2: It is beautiful. There are sections that are really quite stunning. The southwest part of Virginia coming from Brakes Park down to Mount Rogers, and then the valleys west of the Blue Ridge. There are also parts that are pretty busy. There are places where the interstate is right next to you. You're very aware of the traffic. But yeah, I think seeing the country from a bicycle seat, everything is slower. You're more aware of the environment as you go through. You have time to observe a farmer on a tractor because he's not going much faster than you are. You know, and so I think you really do have a better sense of both the natural environment, but also the built environment as you go through on a bicycle.
1: You were mentioning some pretty mountainous areas in Virginia. Is it a pretty tough ride?
2: It is. So this section, I think, was known in 1976 as a challenging section. The very first riders left Jamestown, and so it's pretty flat for the first 3 days until they get to ride up Afton Mountain, up to the Blue Ridge Parkway, and then it's up and down a lot all the way through until you get through eastern Kentucky, and then it flattens out. going the other direction, the eastbound, you know, they started hearing about this big climb in Virginia from the town of Vesuvius up to the Blue Ridge Parkway, which was reported to be the steepest climb on the entire Transamerica route.
1: Really?
2: The climbs in the Cascades and the Rockies were higher, you know, much higher elevation and longer, but more gradual. And so the steep climb, the 3 miles, was something that a lot of cyclists were dreading and anticipating, but then, you know, had a sense of exhilaration when they got to the top. They also knew when they got up to the Blue Ridge Parkway, those were their last major hills. And then it was downhill until they got to Yorktown.
1: So talk to me about how Bicycle Route 76 came to be and its connection with the bike centennial of 1976.
2: So this really did begin with the vision of four people, Greg and Liz Burden and Jill and Greg Sipple, who were young and adventurous in the early 1970s and actually on something called the Trans-Hemispheric Bicycle Trip, which began in Alaska and was supposed to go all the way to Argentina. And at some point along that ride, they started thinking, so this was, I think, 1973, they started looking ahead to 1976 and the bicentennial and thought we should organize a ride across the country to celebrate America's 200th anniversary. Then one of them came up with the name Bike Centennial, and they didn't just give up on the idea, but when they got back from this trip, they started organizing. They did fundraising, and then they started advertising. They had print ads in Bicycling Magazine and the Whole Earth Catalog, and you could fill out a form, and I think it was a $10 check to hold a spot. And then there were two or three pairs who rode across the country in 1975 to map out a possible routes. Mm. And then they started training group leaders. So the idea was each group would have 10 to 15 riders, two or three leaders who were trained. There were a couple options. You could do a kind of self-supported where you carried everything, camping gear. You could also pay extra to have lodging arranged for you, which was usually either a dormitory in a college town or a church floor, very occasionally a hostel or a hotel. And then there were some trips where they actually had a support vehicle that carried their things and met them along the way, which is more common now when people do long-distance bike trips.
1: So it sounds like it was largely, you know, a grassroots operation.
2: It really was. You know, the four visionaries became the four organizers. They recruited others, obviously, as they went through. They got a small grant from the American Bicentennial Commission, which was the federal organization. And then I think there was some donations, you know, that kind of helped them get what they needed. It was very much a shoestring operation. And, of course, it was the 1970s, so everything was done by postcard, phone call, or personal visit. And so the Bicentennial Group printed maps. There was a guidebook for each of the sections, so maybe 6 books total, you know, by different areas. The one for this area started in Berea, Kentucky, and went to Christiansburg, and then there was a second that went from Christiansburg to Yorktown. And so those had turn-by-turn maps, and they also had a series of abbreviations for things like, you know, C for camping or F for food. But I think there was a fair amount of faith, you know, that you could actually find those things as you went through.
1: Yeah, the idea of having to use a map to cross, you know, in the entire United States is daunting to me. I use Google Maps just to get around, you know, my city that I've been in, Charlottesville, for the last, you know, 10 years.
2: Well, two or three of the newspaper photographs I've located from 1976 show, you know, a cluster of riders looking at a map. And I did a talk actually last year in Lexington and met someone who had ridden in 1976. And when I showed this photograph as a part of my presentation, he laughed and he said, "We spent a lot of time staring at maps." you know, because the maps, I mean, the maps are accurate, but they don't have necessarily the fine detail that you need, you know, when it actually comes to specific turns. And of course, they're printed maps. And so if there's a road closure or detour or something else, then yeah, you're kind of on your own.
1: You know, this was the heart of the 70s. Were the bike riders the free-spirited hippie type? Because, you know, that's definitely the kind of image I have in my head.
2: If you look at photographs, your first thought is going to be, well, two, yes, these are definitely free spirits, and why aren't they wearing helmets? at least those are my first two thoughts. I mean, the most common uniform, I would say, was a Bike Centennial t-shirt you know, a pair of shorts and tennis shoes. This is before the era of cleats, and so there were toe clips, and so some cyclists would have that, but not all of them. Again, looking at it from our perspective 50 years later, these look much more like people, you know, riding their bike down to the swimming pool rather than riding across the country, except they had, you know, bags on the back, you know, where they were carrying a lot. You know, in reading the accounts of cyclists, I kind of see a spectrum. I think there were certainly some who, you know, did this on a whim, maybe hadn't cycled very much, just bought a bike to do this or borrowed a bike even. And then there were much more serious cyclists. But there were others who really wanted, I think, more in the spirit of the bike centennial, wanted to stop and talk to people, look at things as they went along. There was a group of, I think, all women, four women, who said, you know what, we let our group go ahead. They wanted to go too fast, and we wanted to stop and see things. And every day, they stopped to swim, even if that meant a detour. and they just weren't worried about how long it was taking them, you know, and they made it across the country.
1: Do you have any sense of how many people ended up riding bicycle Route 76 50 years ago?
2: Yeah, the most common number is 4,000. And about half of those did the entire trip, and then half did what they called section rides. So generally, those would either start in Astoria in Oregon or at Yorktown in Virginia and then head inland to a stopping point, or they would start someplace inland and end up on the coast. You know, so there were, I forget how many, maybe a dozen section rides of different lengths. A common one, or a very popular one, was called the Colonial Section, which went from Radford to Yorktown, so about 350 miles, 6 or 7 days. I would say there was a fair amount of attrition. I think every account I've read talks about people who started and then quit. But I think there are others who, you know, joined as they went through.
1: 4,000 riders. That sounds like a lot to me. Why do you think it appealed to so many to celebrate America's 200th anniversary, you know, in this way?
2: Well, this was a booming age for bicycling. Generally, when people talk about the history of cycling in the United States, there's the first era in the 1880s to the 1910s when cyclists are first introduced and are extremely popular. And then they really get displaced by the automobile, and then that's sort of the dominant vehicle. And in the 1950s and 1960s, I think bicycles were really seen as something for children. You know, it was a toy. It's what you used to get around until you got a driver's license. But then in the 1960s, there's a shift in technology. 10-speed bicycles become much more available and popular. And so it's easier to go longer distances and carry more. And then in the early 1970s, you have, you know, the growth of an environmental movement, you know, much more attention to the costs of automobiles. And then the oil shock with the OPEC oil embargo in 1973 that pushes up gas prices. And suddenly bicycles are practical as well as something for recreation. And so, you know, there's a lot of interest in bicycling, you know, and so the bike centennial kind of fit right into that. And the bicentennial really does have a strong kind of grassroots component to it. Communities, organizations are looking for ways to celebrate this 200th anniversary. There are high-profile events like the tall ships that sail into, you know, New York City, and, you know, parades and other kinds of ceremonies. But this really fit in with the kind of ethos of, again, like you said earlier, grassroots, do-it-yourself, ground-up celebrations of this holiday. And so I think that there was a lot of kind of willingness to try something new like this transcontinental bike ride.
1: So did you hear of any, like, crazy stories that you could share here about the, you know, the adventures or misadventures on the long trip across the U.S.?
2: Yeah, I think, I mean, a common story which any cyclist now, you know, will recognize are the mechanical mishaps. People kept careful track of how many flat tires, how many broken spokes, and also how many dogs chased them along the route.
1: Oh, God.
2: You know, and so I think there was a lot of that. You know, certainly people encountered unusual, you know, moments along the trail. They were really quite afraid of the coal trucks in eastern Kentucky, and I think that was someplace they were really glad to be away from, especially those who, you know, then got into Virginia and saw it as safer. So there were some close calls. There was one rider who was killed
1: Really?
2: I think in Kansas, in a vehicle collision. But overwhelmingly, the stories that stood out were the positive ones. There was a story about, you know, riding through Western Virginia and hearing fiddle or banjo music and pulling over and joining a jam session and, you know, hearing a concert on a porch. So they really looked for those opportunities to connect with the community. Because of the timing, a lot of cyclists were on the road on the 4th of July. So they often joined into the town parade or the community celebration, even if they weren't part of the planning. And I think for me, you know, one story that sticks out actually was something that happened when I was riding a year ago, which was in the town of Davenport. We had stopped for lunch in a little diner, and there were a handful of people there older than me. After I left, I was getting ready on my bicycle. One of the gentlemen came out and looked at me and said, "Where are you headed?" And I said, I'm going back to Virginia. We're heading east. And I said, "Do you see many cyclists here?" Because this was, you know, this town was directly on Route 76. It ran right through the center. And so I said, "Do you see many cyclists here?" And he kind of looked around and said, "A few, but not like back in 76. Then there were a ton of them." And I said, "You were here in 76? And he said, "I've been here forever." And I think for me, it really, you know, in some ways kind of summed up this not only the experience in 1976 when, you know, literally there were dozens of cyclists coming through a week, if not in a day, depending on, you know, where the town was located and the timing, but also that connection, you know, 50 years in a person's lifetime is not necessarily all that long. You know, you can have a memory both of the 200th and the 250th. But I think, you know, in today's society, which is so fast-paced and urgent, and, you know, we're very focused on the present, you know, thinking about someone who has that 50-year memory in the same town does kind of stand out. And for me, it was a way to connect, you know, what I was studying as a historian with what, you know, I was now experiencing both as a historian but also as a cyclist and a citizen.
1: Tell me about June Curry, who actually lived close to Bicycle Route 76 in the Blue Ridge Mountains here in Virginia.
2: Yeah, so she's become, I think, probably the best known figure from the bike centennial. And there's an origin story for her. There's a woman named Peggy Vale from Rappahannock who was in one of the early groups to leave Jamestown. And Peggy is most distinctive because she had a dog, very small poodle named Pooh, who was riding in the front basket, and they made it all the way to Oregon. But that's a different story. But she was riding up the climb up Afton Mountain and was struggling. I think she had been sick. And like I said, it was the first big hill of the ride. And she saw a woman out in her garden watering her flowers with a garden hose. And she stopped and said, "You know, could I please have some of that water? I'm not sure I can make it up the mountain." And June said, "Well, I can do better than that," and brought out a glass of ice water for her and a bowl for Pooh to drink out of. And June said, "Where are you going? I've been seeing these bicycles. Where are you going?" And she had no idea she was on the bike centennial route. And from then on, for the rest of the summer, you know, she would offer water for cyclists as they came up. And then she started baking cookies. And she became known as the cookie lady of Afton Mountain. And all she asked is, you know, "Send me a postcard when you get done." That summer, and then over the years, her house was filled with postcards because she kept doing it even after 1976. She took Polaroid photos of the cyclists, so she would display those also. She didn't travel much herself and just found this a tremendously rewarding way to connect with people. Her house is now in an interesting location because it's the eastern parking lot for the Blue Ridge Tunnel. So there are a lot of cars that pull in there to park so you can walk through the tunnel. June died, I want to say, about 12 years ago, but her house has a museum and a marker, you know, recognizing her commitment. The Adventure Cycling Association recognized her several years ago for her, you know, this lifetime commitment to cyclists and the Transamerica Bicycle Route.
1: So America's 250th is happening next month. What's planned? Is there going to be another kind of bike centennial-esque celebration?
2: Yes In a couple of ways, the Adventure Cycling Association is planning a, or I guess they've already, they're in the process now, sorry, of a national ride to recognize the 50th anniversary. And the end of the ride in Wyoming and Montana and Oregon and parts of Colorado are going to use the historic Route 76, the original bike centennial route. But they're not using this section in Virginia for, I think, good reasons, but also in some ways unfortunate reasons. The route they chose is to start in Washington, D.C., and then go up the C&O Canal and the Great Allegheny Passage, which are rails-to-trails routes, so they're dedicated bicycle routes, and then follow rails-to-trails across Ohio, Illinois, Missouri, and then Kansas, and then into Colorado. And so cycling infrastructure is much better now than it was 50 years ago. You know, 50 years ago, there were almost no bike trails, and so the only way you could ride was on roads. And so you're dealing with traffic and cars and trucks and other vehicles. And so the idea now that you can do at least a third of the route on, you know, dedicated bike routes, which are flatter but much safer, I think is really wonderful. I do think it's unfortunate because it's losing that historic connection to this route in Virginia, but also in eastern Kentucky and other places. I know of two trips that are recreating the bike centennial in Virginia. One has already been completed by a group of Williamsburg area cyclists, and then another one is planned at the end of June by a Roanoke cycling company. You know, so those are ways that they're commemorating this 50th anniversary. And both trips are very attentive to the historic sites along the route. They're stopping at museums. They're looking at notable locations along the route. And so in that sense, I think they are also recreating the original purpose of the bike centennial, which is to, you know, think about history along the route.
1: It seems to me the thing that made the bike centennial so special 50 years ago was the grassroots nature of it. Do you see anything similar happening now to celebrate America's 250th?
2: I do. You know, the most obvious example of this are the museums and historic societies, town governments, and I'm most aware of the ones here in the New River Valley, but I know this is happening across Virginia at least, you know, which are doing their own celebrations. They're recognizing connections to the Revolutionary War era. They are thinking about, you know, the long-term implications of the revolutionary ideals, what was written in the Declaration of Independence, and they're really thinking about a more complicated history of the United States, certainly than was true 50 years ago. They're looking for stories, you know, that were really not part of that narrative in 1976, thinking about indigenous peoples, thinking about enslaved persons, you know, and also thinking about ways in which the revolutionary promises were not achieved or fulfilled, you know, and the struggles that were needed to make those possible. And so I do see that effort at the local level. And so I think in that sense, that spirit of the bike centennial is still there. I think what's missing now is the reinforcement and the connection to the federal effort, which is not focusing on those stories now, and I think has really more or less abandoned, you know, people in communities to do this on their own. You know, they're not getting that support that they were getting in 1976 from the very bipartisan and very non-political American Bike Centennial Commission.
1: Well, what do you think is lost when the federal government is controlling, you know, most of the celebrations when it comes to America's 250th and not funding some of the smaller, more local celebrations?
2: I think it's a very exclusive celebration. You know, people don't feel part of it if they don't share the, in this case, the administration or the federal government says, you know, are the important things in American history. And so if you take a contrary view to those, you may feel like you don't, you know, are not part of that. And it's certainly discouraging the variety of stories that, you know, people really need to understand about American history and about these 250 years. And so I think it's really become a missed opportunity, you know, rather than something that could be unifying and building bridges and identifying, you know, common stories and shared experiences. It's become polarizing, and it's reinforced that sense that if you're not accepting a very particular and narrow story, that somehow you can't be part of this celebration. And so I think for me, you know, just kind of watching fellow cyclists, you know, observe these places and the natural environment and the human environment, you know, I felt like, yeah, this is a very appropriate way to celebrate this 250th anniversary.
1: Well, Tom, this has been fun. Thanks for sharing your insight on With Good Reason.
2: Happy to do so.
1: Tom Ewing is a history professor at Virginia Tech and the project director of the podcast Bike 76 Virginia. This is With Good Reason. We'll be right back. Welcome back to With Good Reason from Virginia Humanities. In 1776, at the beginning of the Revolutionary War, 87 enslaved people on the Willoughby Plantation in Norfolk, Virginia, escaped under the cover of night. Irvin Jordan is a research archivist and associate professor at the University of Virginia. He traces their remarkable journey from Norfolk to New York to Nova Scotia and then to Sierra Leone in Africa. Irvin, our story starts in 1775 when Lord Dunmore puts out the Dunmore Proclamation. Who was Lord Dunmore and what did the proclamation declare?
3: Lord Dunmore was the last royal governor of Virginia. His proclamation, in view of some of the activities of the patriots at that time, was to demand that people maintain their loyalty to the crown. To back up his threat, he stated that he would be open to receiving free blacks, slaves, and indentured and white indentured servants into his forces, and they were to be employed against the patriots. And he thought that this would accomplish the task, but of course, as we know, it did not.
1: And so was this a purely altruistic move by Lord Dunmore, or was he, you know, mainly trying to sow unrest in the colonial Virginia Norfolk area?
3: He was basically trying to sow unrest because Dunmore himself was not a fan of African Americans. He owned slaves. He'd had trouble with his own slaves in the years prior to all this. So he was trying to make the patriots compel them to maintain their loyalty to the crown. But at that point, it was pretty much too late.
1: And so how many people were enslaved on the Willoughby Plantation, and what kind of labor were they mostly doing?
3: Based on the numbers who escaped and based on subsequent documents, it was 87. Mm. Approximately 15 children, 20-some-odd women, and 16 men. The typical plantation in this area at this time period probably ran from anywhere between 5 and 100 slaves. Their occupations varied from domestic labor to agricultural labor, and some of them had skilled labor. There was people who were carpenters, shoemakers, and that sort of thing among them.
1: Tell me about the kind of planning or, I don't know, logistics that would have gone into an escape of this magnitude.
3: The amount of logistical planning would have had to have been tremendous. This would have involved, I believe, British naval officers. It would have involved some neighbors of Willoughby who probably had a political or personal grudge against him. So this was a temporary covert alliance. And a lot of times these large-scale covert alliances don't end well, but this one did. The logistics of getting the slaves from the plantation through the forest and into Willoughby Bay and out to the Atlantic Ocean and that sort of thing, that would have been tremendous. And it all apparently went off without, from what I can tell, without much of a hitch. But it's an enigma because we don't really know how this was planned. It had to have planning, because to do a mass escape like this, you need to allocate resources. You need to make sure that everyone's clear about when to meet. You have to agree upon a set day, that the weather conditions have to be right. And all this fell into place for them, but we'll never know in detail how this was planned. One of the things I did in my research on this escape was I checked the logs of the British ships under Dunmore that were operating as part of the naval blockade by the British Navy off the Virginia coast. And I've looked at the records of some of these ships. There's absolutely no mention of the planning for this. Mm. Not only is there no mention of planning of this escape before it happened, there's no comment on it after it happened.
1: Obviously, the decision to escape was something that carried a ton of risk. You know, they were putting their lives on the line just for the chance of freedom.
3: Very much so. And given the time, this is true for people right up until the latter part of the 19th century in Virginia. Most Virginians, black or white, barely traveled 10 miles beyond where they were living, especially those who were out in these rural areas. So these slaves, they obviously, many of them knew the area, so that wasn't the issue. Mm. But most of them had probably never been off that plantation, so they would have had to have been carefully instructed how to proceed. Because this escape took place at night. Fortunately, there's a web app that you can call up what the sky was like in a given area.
1: Oh, wow.
3: for the time period. So I looked up the conditions of Norfolk County, April 14, 1776, and saw that there was a waning crescent moon. So we're giving them enough light to proceed, but not enough light to have them be detected while they were on the escape route.
1: How do you think they were able to keep it a secret? Did they have space on the plantation to meet privately?
3: That's one of the things about slavery that many Americans don't understand was that, I mean, the slaves were owned and controlled by their owner, but their owners could not keep their eye on every slave all the time. So there were many opportunities for slaves to have private conversations, especially at night after they were supposedly in their cabin relaxing from the day's labor. Of course, we know about the grapevine. Everybody's heard about the grapevine, where word could be passed along in that way. And so given that these people were on this plantation, I suspect that many of them were parts made up several families, family group, because that's another reason why all of them escaped and none of them stayed behind. The real problem was not them getting word among themselves, but could they really trust these white people to enable them to gain their freedom? Because these were people who would have been strangers to them.
1: So did they all make it to the British side safe and sound?
3: Yes. The British ship got them to Hampton. Later, when Dunmore evacuated the area, he moved all of these and other slaves that he had that had come to his side. He moved them to an island called Gwynn's Island in Gloucester County. This is where a curious and unusual thing begins to happen. While they were on Gwynn's Island, a lot of these Willoughby slaves disappear. I found a document online that had a roster listing of the slaves that were on this island with Dunmore. And it was a wonderful document because in many of these cases where they listed the slaves, they would list their last name as Willoughby. So that helped me to track things. But over time, these people started disappearing and they were dying off because of diseases like typhoid, dysentery, smallpox. Now, some of them may have decided to leave the island on their own. That's also another reason why their numbers went down. There was a battle on Gwynn's Island. The British lost it. It was basically a bombardment of the island by Patriot forces. And so Dunmore decided to evacuate to New York City. And by the time he was doing that, according to the records that I found in New York and elsewhere, only about 20 of these Willoughby slaves were still around.
1: Wow.
3: Now, he transported several hundred slaves, but the Willoughby numbers had just dramatically dropped and would continue to do so for the rest of this this story.
1: So one of the enslaved people who escaped was a woman named Mary Perth. What do we know about her?
3: At this point in time, she is the most well-known and documented Willoughby slave of the period because she has been mentioned in passing in several books, and there have been one or two articles done on her. There's a museum in Philadelphia that actually has an artist rendering of her. She was born around 1740, and about the time that she was 20-some years old, Colonel Willoughby purchased her as a domestic servant. By that time, she had had a few children. She became a secret evangelist for slaves. The story is that at night, she would strap her youngest child on her back and go out to the Dismal Swamp and preach to other slaves. But she made sure that she always got back to the plantation, as she said, before master and mistress woke up. And we know this because when she eventually made it to Sierra Leone, one of the chaplain of the colony there apparently interviewed her, and she told part of her story. Didn't go into a lot of detail, but she did tell part of her story. But she knew how to read and write. We know that she wore eyeglasses. And eventually, she adopted two boys. So she headed a family of seven by the time this escape was to take place. But I consider her a remarkable woman because we have to consider something. According to my estimates, Mary Perth traveled 11,000 miles during the course of her seven decades of life. This is from Virginia to New York City, from New York to Nova Scotia, from Nova Scotia to Sierra Leone, Africa, and then from Sierra Leone to England. She stayed in England for about 2 years to get medical help for one of her daughters. So she traveled, this woman traveled across three continents and 11,000 miles.
1: That's amazing.
3: It is amazing. My jaw dropped after I did the calculation.
1: You know, you were raised in Norfolk where the Willoughby slave escape took place. Did you learn about it growing up in the area?
3: I grew up in the area of segregation. So black history was not a subject in school. Anytime we were told anything about black people in Virginia, it was basically as slaves, and that they were happy slaves, that they were always loyal, never gave their white owners any trouble. The ones who did make trouble were insane and that sort of thing. I would have to say 5 years ago, I had never even heard of Mary Perf. Just learned about her because as a historian and being on the Black Advisory Committee to the Virginia Committee on the 25th anniversary, I decided that I wanted to, in order to be able to give them advice, I decided I need to explore as a personal quest information about the Black experience in Virginia during the Revolutionary War. And this name Mary Perf came up, and I noticed that other authors have mentioned her. Sometimes only like one or two sentences in the book would mention her in passing. But I kept saying, why am I seeing this woman's name? It must mean something. And so that's why I started pursuing this research. So you can imagine my astonishment when I found out that she was one of these 87 people who had escaped thanks to the aid of Lord Dunmore.
4: You know, in light of America's 250th anniversary next month, why is it important to keep stories like the Willoughby slave escape alive?
3: It's important because we have so many gaps in history in America, and not just for Black kids. We have so many gaps in history, and we historians are trying to fill those gaps. Sometimes we are fortunate, such as in my case, that we come across someone who is had a fascinating life, and that fascination is eventually shared by people who are not historians because we write about them. That's one reason why it's important. And history, I believe, is much too important just to be left to historians. My experience has been that people, when I share stories like this with people who are not historians, that they appreciate it, that they're intrigued by it. And I think that's 90% of getting the job done at that point, because that's why we write. There are some historians who write only for themselves, other historians. I don't, and the majority of them don't. We write to share the story with people who are not necessarily historians, because these stories help us, I think, understand our past. I think it provides some clues on how we can deal with the future as well.
4: Well, Irvin, what an incredible story. Thanks for sharing it on With Good Reason.
3: Thank you very much for having me.
1: Irvin Jordan is a research archivist and associate professor at the University of Virginia. He also serves on the African American Advisory Council of the Virginia American Revolution 250 Commission. The Revolutionary War is often framed as a glorious cause, a righteous fight for liberty and representative government against the tyrannical rule of the British. But my next guest says those same ideals didn't always make their way into our state constitutions. Mark Boonshoft is a history professor at Virginia Military Institute and the author of the forthcoming book, The Violent Origins of Constitutional Democracy in Revolutionary New York.
5: I think the best way to think about the American Revolution, or the war in particular, is that it's a civil war. And so the result of that is that there is a whole lot of violence and coercion on both sides. And so patriots, if you want to call them patriots, you want to call them revolutionaries, are faced with a real challenge, which is that a large portion of the population doesn't agree with them, and yet they are trying to create revolution and then eventually governments in the name of, quote, the people. But when half or two-thirds of the people don't really agree with them, that requires all sorts of messy, not exactly idealistic ways of getting allegiance. In other words, coercion is important to getting people to abide by the revolution, to accept it.
4: And what about political violence? How did it factor into the messy civil war tearing the colonies apart?
5: I mean, it begins even before the war starts, as colonial governments get sort of overturned, are unable to govern anymore because there's a critical mass of revolutionaries who don't want to listen to them. You start to get violence between loyalists and revolutionaries. And then as the revolutionaries in particular start trying to set up their own institutions, and there's all these committees of safety, committees of inspection, committees of for detecting and defeating conspiracies is my favorite one. That's one in New York that's pretty on the nose. These committees are all sort of designed to enforce allegiance to the revolution. So really early examples in 1774, the Continental Congress passes what's known as the Articles of Association, which is this essentially national, before there's a nation, a national boycott on importation and consumption of British goods. These committees of inspection are basically people spying on their neighbors to make sure they're not violating them, right? And then they go to these committees or to these provisional governments that are being created to basically rat people out. And those committees, which have no basis of authority, I mean, they're just a group of people who said, we're now in charge of this county or this town, are then punishing people for violating the association or just not being good patriots or for siding with the British. So they're doing all sorts of things that, again, sound kind of antithetical to the values we associate with the American Revolution. They are confiscating property. They are disarming people. They are banishing people.
4: As this chaos was coursing through the colonies, state constitutions were actually being brainstormed and written. You look specifically at the New York Constitution. Why that one?
5: There's the practical reason. I'm from New York, and so I can go do research and stay with my mom. But the bigger reason is New York takes a long time comparatively to write its constitution. Most of the states do so in 1776 after the Continental Congress, which is another ad hoc body that really has questionable basis and authority. It's just created out of nothing, suggests or tells the states to write new constitutions. This is in May of 1776. Most states do it relatively quickly, but at that point, the war has arrived in New York. It is the seat of the Civil War. It takes New York almost a year to actually write a constitution. And part of the reason for that is the quasi-legislature that's writing this constitution is constantly running from the British Army, sort of being chased up the Hudson as the army is being chased up the Hudson. And the result of that is you can really see how the constitution is written, not just in with war as a backdrop, but shaped by the war.
4: Yeah, you argue that the ratification of the New York Constitution was profoundly impacted by the war and political violence raging through the colonies. How so?
5: In 1776, as the sort of war is arriving in New York and as New Yorkers who are in favor of the revolution are trying to, again, ensure, coerce allegiance out of the population, they're having to make really tough decisions about how to deal with the people who are kind of internal enemies. And that can be enslaved people, that could be loyalists, that could be Native American groups on the frontier, the Haudenosaunee in particular. And so they're making very clear compromises with the values of the revolution that they're claiming. So when they are overthrowing the colonial powers, they're saying these are governments that are invading our rights, right? They're taking away rights to property, they're taking away rights to self-government. And so the result of that is they make these decisions over time that actually run counter to their own arguments against the British, which is to say that to enforce allegiance to the American cause, they also have to limit rights. So there's a point in 1776, just to use one example, when a committee in Brookhaven, which is in Long Island, basically writes a letter to the New York's provisional government and basically says, you know, what do we do about all these people who are not in favor of the revolution? And Congress writes that the immutable laws of self-defense and preservation justify any reasonable measure taken by revolutionaries. And so that they go on to say their tender regard for things like freedom of speech, rights of conscience, personal liberty extend only as far as may be consistent with our general security, right? So you're in the middle of a war and you're basically trying to create a revolution in favor of liberty and rights. And then you're saying, but we really can only guarantee those as far as is safe. And, you know, they're the ones defining what safety means.
4: So if I have this right, you know, the New York Constitution and presumably other state constitutions weren't necessarily a product of rational debate, you know, closed off from the war and political violence sweeping across the colonies. These constitutions were actually born out of violence.
5: Yeah.
4: Right.
5: And popular pressure. We kind of have this image of the revolutionaries as good, the war as this kind of glorious cause was the way they referred to it. And then we've got these statesmen writing constitutions, or particularly the U.S. Constitution, sort of like almost in like another scene.
4: Mm.
5: And that they're thinking rationally, but they're working quickly, they're working under pressure, and doing what they think they need to do, even if it goes against some of the ideas about how republics should work that some of these more elite guys who are writing these documents subscribe to.
4: When was the New York Constitution ratified, and what were the biggest, I guess, undemocratic pain points in the document?
5: New York's Constitution is finished in April of 1777. Some of the undemocratic points, there's this Council of Revision, which reviews all laws passed in the state, which means that even if a critical mass of voters can get their people into the legislature to pass the kinds of price control laws and things that you're seeing in other states, it might get shot down by this Council of Revision. Mm. There's that. And the other point to make about the New York Constitution is that people don't really have a decision of whether it becomes the law of the land. We've been using the word ratification, but ratification takes on a particular meaning during the revolution. That is, a constitution is written and submitted to the people for a vote, right? Do you accept this as the fundamental law? New York doesn't do that. Most of the states early on don't do that. So you have to kind of think about, you know, the U.S. Constitution says we the people, right, which is kind of a fiction. But the way they kind of make it seem like the people are the sovereigns in that is that there is this moment of popular ratification where voters in every state get to decide whether they want this thing or not. That doesn't happen in New York. And so it doesn't happen in most of the states. It doesn't happen in Virginia. And so all of a sudden in, you know, April of 1777 in New York or June of 1776 in Virginia, you might just be a farmer who finds out you have a new constitution governing you. You had no hand necessarily in approving it, and you're supposed to abide by it. And so there's a feeling that these could be kind of arbitrary, right? They're not necessarily what the people wanted, and yet they are Republican governments, which are governed by the people.
1: As we draw closer to America's 250th anniversary next month, how are we still dealing with the repercussions from these undemocratic, anti-democratic constitutions, you know, written hundreds of years ago?
5: There's a great book, it just won the Pulitzer Prize, by Joe Lepore that makes the point that the U.S. Constitution is really, really hard to amend. And I think when we think about why that is the case, one of the answers is that the U.S. Constitution is sort of born in this revolutionary moment. There are fears of popular power being too great. And we are now still living in a political system where it is really hard to get things done. I think in 250 years removed from the revolution, a lot of the biggest issues in American life are decided by the Supreme Court instead of through democratic deliberation in legislatures. And so to my mind, the promise of the U.S. Constitution is that it reflects the will of the people and that it can be changed. But the reality is it's very hard to do. And part of the reason I think it is hard to do and part of the reason is politically hard to change things is structures in place in the Constitution, but also our own veneration and our own narratives that we tell about where it came from and how it came to be. And again, if we think about it as this sort of like beautifully rational outcome of the best minds of a generation, well, who are we to question that? But if we think about the Constitution as a product of 10 to 12 years of complete civil war, upheaval, continued violence, and think of it as responding to that and solving a set of problems, then I think we can think a little bit more creatively about our own democratic challenges and not be as hamstrung by the past as sometimes it feels like we are.
1: Well, Mark, this was a fascinating conversation. Thanks for sharing your insight on With Good Reason.
5: Thanks for having me.
1: Mark Boonshoft is a history professor at Virginia Military Institute and the author of the forthcoming book, The Violent Origins of Constitutional Democracy in Revolutionary New York. With Good Reason is produced by Virginia Humanities, which acknowledges the Monacan Nation, the original people of the land and waters of our home in Charlottesville, Virginia. Our production team is Sarah McConnell, Allison Quance, and Lauren Francis. Special thanks to Jenny Taylor for booking assistance. 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I'm Matt Dara. 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
4: Next on the Capital Connection, Brad Utter from the New York State Museum. He's also an author and contributor to the new book, Revolutionary New York, 250 Years of Social Change. We're going to talk about the Erie Canal, you know, Clinton's Ditch, an amazing construction project that has ramifications to this day. That's Brad Utter and the Erie Canal on this week's Capital Connection. Next.
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4: It's the Capital Connection. Welcome. I'm David Gustina. Delighted today to be with Brad Utter. He is the senior historian and curator of science and technological history at the New York State Museum. He's also an author, contributor to the new book, Revolutionary New York, 250 Years of Social Change. It's published by the State University of New York Press. Today, we'll be focusing on Chapter 4 in the book. It's Clinton's Ditch, the birth of the Erie Canal, 1825. But first, welcome to the Capital Connection, Brad Utter.
6: Thank you, David. It's a pleasure to be with you.
4: Yeah, such a pleasure. And obviously, celebrating the 250th anniversary of the country. And this book really shows how New York has been involved in really revolutionary history, including Clinton's Ditch. And I guess we should start with the idea that the canal itself, the idea was revolutionary at the time, wasn't it?
6: It was. I mean, canals had existed since ancient times, but the idea that you could build a canal through the wilderness requiring the labor and the engineering and the financing just seemed really far-fetched at the time, except for a few visionaries who wanted to make it happen. And one of the revolutionary things, and one of the things that we overlook with the canal, is that it was not common for the state to do public works. You know, there were debates over whether this was even constitutional for a state government to fund, construct, and operate a public works project. So the fact that it got pushed through, and it really speaks to how the government was set up in the Revolutionary era and how, you know, it was set for these kind of things to come through. And New York really set the precedent for what could be done.
4: It sure did. And I found it interesting, number one, that this was the second largest human-made canal in the world at the time, the largest in the United States, and a major transportation project that ultimately was taken on by the state. But you point out that was it Jefferson and Madison did not support the federal government funding such projects.
6: Correct. You know, there were debates at the time and you know, everything was highly political. You know, the nation was really, it was all an experiment. And things had not been settled out. And, you know, a lot of people at the time felt that Madison and Jefferson were against it because they didn't want New York to get the canal. But others didn't think it was the government's role, or Madison would support it if there was a change to the Constitution, an amendment that allowed such things. They really took it on themselves without federal support and challenged it and said, hey, no, this can happen. You know, the government can pay for these public works projects and not only pay for it, but do it, you know, oversee the project and run it.
4: Yeah, and some big names there. Now, I mentioned DeWitt Clinton, former mayor of New York City.

0: everyone was really sorting out what they wanted and expected from the government, what they thought was possible, and the idea of taxes. So people in the Hudson Valley or Long Island or the Southern Tier, are they going to get taxed for a canal that isn't going to benefit them, in fact, bring competition? So there were all these things to consider. And in New York City, even though they were set to possibly benefit the most, they didn't all like Clinton. There were different factions within the city that didn't support Clinton. So it was, you know, politics as we even see today.
1: Yeah, absolutely. Well, and this is the other thing that kind of struck me was the idea that once this sort of idea went through and they were going to construct this canal, you know, they wanted to get the best engineer that they could. And when they reached out to that engineer, the person said no. So they had to sort of, you know, do this with the engineering folks they had. And one of them, the name Benjamin Wright comes to mind. Maybe you could tell folks his role here, frequently called, of course, the father of American civil engineering.
0: Yeah, so Benjamin Wright, he was a surveyor, a judge, elected official, you know, jack of all trades, as many men were at the time. And he had gotten a little experience on the Western Inland Lock Navigation Company works, working under William Weston, an English engineer. So he had a little experience, but they made him the chief engineer. He had surveyed the route and surveyed part of the route and, you know, really led the way. But these engineers, well, surveyors turned engineers, learned by reading books, learned by trial and error. And really, he set the stage, and they call it, you know, the Erie Canal. One of the things that is said about the Erie Canal is the first training ground for American engineers, because there was not a real civil engineering college or school at the time. There's no professional training. West Point was more military-based. Or was military-based, different from the civil engineering that they were doing. So there was no training. And so they trained on the job and learned how to do it. And a lot of the engineers went on to do other canals, railroads, bridges. A lot of them, they really cut their teeth and got their experience on the Erie Canal and the Champlain Canal.
1: Including a man named Canvas White, although he's not actually credited with the invention but got the patent. This is on what we call hydraulic cement. I did not know anything about this, and that's the cement that sort of hardens underwater.
0: Correct. So if you're driving on the thruway and you go over, they're doing some bridge construction, sometimes you'll see the cement with sprinklers going, and that's to help harden the cement. But this really made it possible, because what was important is that they discovered the American version of hydraulic cement, so where they could get the resources in New York that could make the hydraulic cement. And otherwise, it would have been too cost prohibitive to import it from Europe. And so this helps the locks from leaking. It helps with waste weirs and other, because you're building out of stone. You want to put mortar in that's going to solidify and not leak. So it was one of the things that just came together. You know, the whole canal was a perfect storm of different things that came together to make it happen. And any one of the things, if they didn't happen, it would not have been as successful. And hydraulic cement was one of them for sure.
1: Yeah. And, you know, of course, this is a major transportation project. What, 361 or 362 miles long, right? And I didn't think about this as well, but it's pointed out in the book. New York is the only state on the eastern seaboard that touches both the Atlantic Ocean and the Great Lakes. So by connecting it with the waterway, talk about efficiency, that really could move products, goods, and human beings across the state in a quicker way.
0: Yes, you know, everything was moved by water if you were talking on a bulk level, on a large-scale level. And going over the Appalachian Mountain chain was really not conducive to large-scale commerce. So commerce was going up and down the Mississippi, or certainly down, and it was going into the Great Lakes, north to Canada. Lake Champlain was going north to Canada. And the East Coast was losing this trade. And Washington and others had talked about, you know, the commerce is what's going to bind the nation. And if people on the other side, the western side of the Appalachian Mountains, don't have a commercial tie with those on the east, then their loyalties will lie elsewhere. And so the canal helped solidify that. But once you get from Albany to Buffalo, now you've opened the Atlantic Ocean to the Great Lakes, all the contributaries to the Great Lakes. You know, the farthest reaches of the lakes, now you can have bulk commerce. You can have large-scale commerce. And settlers are more willing

0: to go out there, because you're still connected to society, you can still expect the luxuries and the things that you would have on the East Coast, because it could all be shipped out. You wouldn't be in a primitive setting if you were along one of these water routes for very long, I should say.
1: We're speaking with Brad Utter, senior historian and curator of science and technological history at the New York State Museum, and he has contributed to the new book, Revolutionary New York, 250 Years of Social Change, published by SUNY Press. We're talking about the amazing Erie Canal. Now, let's talk about the fact that this was split up. This makes sense, obviously. It's such a long canal that it was split into four main sections. And what I love about this part, when it talks about the laborers, is that this is really the first large-scale use of subcontracting in New York to get this project done.
0: Yes, and they split it into four sections, and they only did one section first, which they deemed to be pretty much the easiest flat route between Utica and Rome, and they wanted to prove that they could do it. And once that was showing success in bringing in tolls, because the canal was built over 8 years, but as they were building, as sections were completed, they would open them. So then they started collecting tolls, and that started showing progress and what was possible. And the state really wanted to do the subcontracting, not only because laborers were scarce and they didn't necessarily want to be employers of a large labor force as the state, but they split them into small sections so that the local farmers could do it. And they could bid on a small contract and do the work. And of course, as the project went on, some people got really good at it and started bidding on more and more. And that's when when they started getting into difficult sections, that's when you start to see more labor, immigrant labor coming in, the majority of which were Irish, in the Montezuma Swamps, at Lockport. These were difficult sections for the work. And these are also areas that were not very thickly settled by Euro-Americans. So bringing in the labor was necessary.
1: I thought it was interesting as well, Brad, that the fact that there was an economic depression in 1819, that actually helped the construction of the canal because costs dropped.
0: Yes, costs dropped, and farmers could get work in the wintertime working on the canal to supplement their income, and labor was cheap. Because of the downturn in the economy, the labor, came cheaper.
1: The entire cost of the canal, $7 million. I wonder what that would translate to today.
0: At one point I did figure that out, but I do not remember.
1: It's a lot of money.
0: It's an ever-moving target, for sure.
1: Absolutely. Well, speaking of ever-moving targets, that canal was an ever-moving target when it got to the Niagara Escarpment. And then you have, of course, what happened at Lockport, a very famous section of the canal. Can you tell listeners about that?
0: Sure. So the Niagara Escarpment is a geographic feature which provides us with Niagara Falls, among other things. And that runs through a good section of western New York. And the canal had to surpass that, had to go over it. And what the engineers decided was that at a place which is now called Lockport, which was really woods at the time, that they would conquer the escarpment there. They would go up 60 feet, and they did five sets of double locks. So you had locks going east and locks going west right next to each other in a staircase fashion. And then at the top, they had what they called the deep cut, which was, they dug through rock for a few miles and then kept digging through the earth for seven. It was a 7-mile total deep cut that enabled the water level to come in from Lake Erie. So that water from Lake Erie would come in and provide water for the western section, which is real important. And again, something we don't think about. Every time a boat locks through, then that water is dumped to a lower level. So you need more water at the higher level.
1: Yeah, they used the Mohawk River as well for that, didn't they?
0: They did. The Mohawk River provided water in the canal, certainly. And a lot of the canal was dug near rivers or at least naturally cross rivers so that they could get and they utilized that water whenever possible.
1: Yeah, really a genius in engineering to figure all that out. So it's all done, and then there's this vision of a flotilla going from one end of the canal to the other, and as it passes each location, the cannons fire. And can you tell us about that extraordinary day, or however long it took? I can't remember.
0: Yeah, I believe it was 10 days. They started, they had the Grand Flotilla that started in Buffalo, which was partially recreated last year with the Seneca Chief replica boat that the Buffalo Maritime Museum operates. But Governor Clinton and other dignitaries aboard the Seneca Chief line boat and other boats they did a flotilla down to New York City and stopped along the way at different communities, and there were always a party and bands. And one of the things that they did, which was great, was they called it the cannon communication. And it started with, in Buffalo, when the flotilla kicked off, a cannon was fired. And then within earshot, there was another cannon placed, and all the way down the line to New York City around the harbor. So imagine if you're in, Port Byron, and the cannon goes off, you hear it coming from the west, then you fire a cannon, and then to the east, the next cannon fires. And so they tracked the cannon, went all the way down to New York City and back up through to Buffalo. So it was a great experience in that regard, that they were able to send a message faster than ever before that way, that the flotilla had started. But the flotilla went through the canal system, and then there was a big party in Albany and most of the towns along the way, but there were a couple notable towns.
1: Oh, boy, here we go. Sorry, Roman Schenectady.
0: Yes. So there was the Western Inland Lock Navigation Company canal system, which predated the Erie, and it was a business run, and they utilized the Mohawk River where possible. And what they proved is that it wasn't that feasible, even though they kept it operating. But the Schenectady waterfront and the Rome waterfront had built up around this trade, and the river trade that used these canals. And when the Erie Canal was dug, it bypassed these traditional waterfronts. And so in Rome, they had a mock wedding of the waters procession, a funeral, if you will, and they had a black barrel of water from the old Western Inland Lock Navigation Company canal and dumped it in front of the flotilla, mocking the barrels that right. DeWitt Clinton had that they went on to dump in New York City in their harbor. And Schenectady didn't make any arrangements at all. And it was recorded by one of the participants as their reception was rather grave. And they ended up having they called down the Union College Band, and they had a dinner at one of the places in Schenectady. I don't remember if it was a residence or a tavern, but it was not what they had expected. And but those were the two communities that really were not excited about it. But they both rebounded. The commerce turned away and went toward the canal as opposed to the riverfront. So Schenectady and Rome at first lost population, but then it bounced back for sure.
1: I really do want to get into commerce, but two things. One, I think we need to address is eminent domain. This is a major thing, when major projects by a state or the federal government are done, eminent domain was used. But then really the story here is how it changed commerce, how it moved goods up and down the Erie Canal through New York, and how it changed the lives of New Yorkers.
0: Yes. So, eminent domain, as far as that goes, the state offered to buy the land, and they would have an appraiser come out. And a lot of times, especially in the Mohawk Valley, where these farms had been established for generations, if the canal cuts across your land, the farmer expects some payment for it. But oftentimes the appraiser would say, well, the canal actually, brings up your property value, so we're not going to give you any money. So there were a lot of cases about that where they were fighting that, especially if the canal banks, broke and spilled onto their land and ruined a whole crop. So those were challenges. But as far as commerce goes, it was tremendous. It dropped the price of shipment from Buffalo to New York City by 90%. It's the outlet into the Great Lakes just opened up, markets that were just unfathomable at the time. And not only all the settlement that went on as all the immigrants came through and people from New England and New York that moved out through the canal system, it was really tremendous.
1: Yeah.
0: Such an impact.
1: Furniture and food. And what about, you know, the businesses that formed up along the canal because so many people were coming through? It created really a middle class for people that, you know, wouldn't be able to experience some of the goods and services that people in the larger cities would or had more wealth. That was distributed outward to many in New York.
0: Yes. I mean, this was part of a larger movement through the earliest stages of the Industrial Revolution, where you get a lot more merchants. It's not just agrarian. A lot of the products are still agrarian, but farmers weren't just subsistence farming. They were actually working for cash crops now. And the merchants in the little villages would be catering to those farmers. So you start to get a growing middle class that is mirrored in other areas around the country, but this is all new for, you know, this section of New York, for sure, on such a large scale. You know, entire new communities. Like Lockport had no one living there. They had a set of brothers that each purchased a plot where they thought the flight would be placed, and one of them lucked out. And so when the flight was placed near his place, he was able to sell plots of land. But otherwise, you're going through areas that were not, you know, a lot of them were not settled by Euro-Americans yet.
1: Yeah. So the idea of this revolution and the changes that we're talking about, it's really over a short period of time, isn't it? And of course, you know that the railroads came in and really took over everything.
0: Well, I would call it more of an evolution when it comes to that. You know, the railroads certainly by the end of the century, you know, and sooner, took over a lot of the commerce. But there was such an immense amount of available commerce that the canal really still did well into the 1880s. It was losing ground for sure, but there was still plenty to be done. Enough to the point where they built the barge canal in the early 1900s, trying to capture and keep some of that commerce. But it was revolutionary in that once New York did it, once they started doing it, other states said, hey, we could do that too.
1: Yeah.
0: And this is what residents and citizens started to expect of the government, to do things like this, you know, to build bridges or to make sure bridges are built or, you know, things we might take for granted today. Really, the canal set that precedent.
1: The canal and so many other things that come out of this book that New York shepherded into what would become part of regular procedures, regular laws, including things like boater rules, you know, that came out of some of these major projects in New York.
0: I agree, yes. And I would be remiss to not mention that here at the New York State Museum, we have an exhibit that's opening the 1st of July that talks about, obviously, the revolution, but also the struggles to meet those ideals of the revolution. You know, the original government set up, it wasn't perfect, but it set up a way for things to be improved. And we're still, you know, as a society, reaching for those goals. So it's a 7,000-square-foot exhibit that will talk about revolution as well. And I think it's a great exhibit for families and history buffs as well.
1: Well, I want to finish with this quote from Jesse Hawley, because I think it really describes the importance of the Erie Canal in American history. No single act, no public measure except the Declaration of Independence and the formation of the United States Constitution has done so much to promote the public prosperity and produce a new era in history of the country as the construction of the Erie Canal. When you think about that, it's a revolution in its own way.
0: I agree. So certainly for the time, it's hard to overstate the impact that it had.
1: Again, the exhibit, July 1st, to New York State Museum in Albany. We've been speaking with Brad Utter, senior historian and curator of science and technological history at the museum. And he is a contributor, an author of the new book, Revolutionary New York, 250 Years of Social Change, published by SUNY Press. Brad, I can't thank you enough for taking the time to talk to us today about New York State history as we celebrate the history of the country as well.
0: It's been my pleasure. I appreciate the opportunity.

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UUPinfo.org.

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0: TUC Radio, Time of Useful Consciousness. Michael Parenti, God and His Demons. Dr. Michael Parenti is one of the nation's leading progressive political analysts. He's a prolific author and engaging speaker. Parenti grew up in a conservative, Catholic, working-class Italian community in New York City. When he was accepted at Yale and received his PhD in political science, he had a brilliant academic career ahead of him. He risked and ended this career when he openly opposed the war on Vietnam. He became an independent thinker, author, and activist. If you heard the first part of Parenti's talk on God and His Demons, you heard him side with the Founding Fathers, who, far from wanting to establish a Christian nation, should rather be called deists, with some admiration and awe for the magnitude and scope of the cosmos. They were not followers of any specific religion. Some people call admiration for the scope of the cosmos God, and Parenti has no issue with it. However, Parenti is critical of the Judeo-Christian God, Jehovah, Yahweh, or Allah. That God, he writes, has a grip on this world and has sent hundreds of thousands to their deaths by fire, torture, or prison. In this second part of his talk, you will hear Parenti take down some of the icons of organized religion, such as Mother Teresa and Pope John Paul, and the fast-track saints, such as the killer of Giordano Bruno, Michael Parenti.
1: The book also takes down some icons, including John Paul II. I feel the guy was a murderer. He destroyed liberation theology. He packed the College of Cardinals with right-wing reactionaries. One of the most notable was Ratzinger, who is now Benedict XVI. Another icon is Mother Teresa. Talked about her. One of the first books written in the West was Hitchens' very thin, slim volume on Mother Teresa, which pointed out that she was less than a spiritual leader, that her hospital in Calcutta wasn't really much of a hospital. People were dying in it like flies. There's a woman named Anne Seba who wrote a very laudatory book about Mother Teresa and said she was a virgin, and then gets into some of the same things and says, and then you get to about page 140, and then she starts letting go with all sorts of other evidence that comes up. The fact that people went into this hospital, and many of them could live. There were Western medical assistants who came and said, wait a minute, you're just leaving them all to die, but some of these people have treatable illnesses that can be cured. And she said, God will take care of it, God will take care of it. And you know, people came forward and said, how about some anesthetics and painkillers? She said, pain is God kissing the poor or kissing the sick. And that when Mother Teresa herself got sick, she took a private jet to state-of-the-art clinics, leading clinics in Europe and in the U.S. She was so holy that she didn't need to be kissed by God and the pain. When she died, they discovered her diaries, and she was full of doubt as to whether there is a God. She talked about darkness. She said, where is it? I'm alone. Actually, I thought that was the more human, likable side of Mother Teresa. I think the worst moment for me with Mother Teresa was when she went to Bhopal, and there were just crowds of people lying, suffering, horrible illnesses and death, and she was walking among them and shouting, forgive, forgive. That accident and that horrible thing was unforgivable. I also have some critical stuff in here on the Dalai Lama's Tibet. And let me tell you, the loving Tibet Buddhist adherents who have written me some very unloving letters, I say, hey, love, forgiveness, kissy, huggy, come on, what's the matter? Don't get so sore. Oh, it wasn't against the Dalai Lama in particular. By the way, the Dalai Lama is a mixed picture. He said, I'm half Marxist and half Buddhist, which really caused some people to get upset. He said, if I get back, I'm going to get rid of usury and inherited debt. And what I found with old Tibet was that it was a feudal system. It had serfdom, it had slavery, it had amassed wealth of secular lords and religious lamas. It had a system of these monks going around the peasant houses and plucking out 9-year-old boys to take them up for recreational purposes or to recruit them as being monks or to use them in other ways as servants or soldiers. It had an awful lot of poverty. The serfs were taxed for everything, taxed if they got married, taxed if somebody died, taxed if somebody was born, taxed if they had to go to another town looking for a job, taxed if they had a job, taxed if they didn't have a job, and debts. As in all feudal systems, the peasantry is heavily chained by debts. These debts are inherited. The Dalai Lama came out against inherited debts. He's not a pacifist, by the way. For him, the jury is still out on Iraq. He's very close to the CIA. That's public knowledge. I got citations there from such hidden leftist publications as the Washington Post and the San Francisco Chronicle, which he got money from the CIA. Two of his brothers work for CIA fronts. He gets money from the Indian Secret Service, and he gets money from George Soros. And then there's stuff on the pedophile problem, John Paul. John Paul II totally ignored the pedophile problem and the reports for 20 years. He refused to meet with victims. I mean, he was worse than Benedict. Benedict has learned, you know, he meets with some, he says words, says this is a crime and this has been terrible and all. And we have to realize that this pedophilia is a crime. It hurts people. Children are beautiful. Children are so lovable. They're the spirit, the hope for life. You got to leave them alone. There are boundaries. You cannot violate a child. And that's what comes out in this whole pedophilia thing is nobody talks about the price that the victims pay. Often a lifetime of depression, anger, eating disorders, drug addiction, alcoholism, sexual dysfunction, all sorts of problems that the church was too busy defending the victimizer to concern themselves about the victims. And that process we see is still playing out right now in the headlines. I also note in the book that there are Protestant pedophiles, that it's not particularly because you have a celibate priesthood or anything like that. Celibacy has nothing to do with pedophilia. Celibacy and homosexuality has nothing to do with pedophilia. Pedophilia has to do with pedophilia. And the reason you have so many, you have all these priests is because the rabbits go where the lettuce patch is. It's the same reason why you go to the CYA and you'll find pedophiles. The California Youth Association, where these troubled kids and orphans, they get raped regularly by the staff. That's where they go. They go to that, they go to daycare centers, they go to various things, and they go to single mothers with kids, they go. And the whole story has yet to be told about pedophilia. We're just scraping the surface. We've yet to get to the incest forms of pedophilia, which are probably involve millions of people. It's the same like with the abuse and violence against women. That has to be treated like a crime. You know, if a man goes up to another man on the street and beats him up and kicks him and knocks him down and breaks his jaw and blackens his eye and breaks his rib, he can get arrested and he can be facing 9 to 10 years for felonious assault with intent to commit a serious physical injury. 9 to 10 years. If he does it to his girlfriend or his wife or his spouse at home, a whole new vocabulary kicks in. It's called abuse. It's called domestic court. It's called he needs therapy. No. He needs to know that if he lays a hand on that woman, he's facing prison. That is a very good therapeutic curative act. It really works. They have to be kept from their victims, and they also have to be deterred. Instead, the church has been, and I think it's a diversionary tactic, they've been bringing up homosexuality when homosexuality was never the issue. Homosexuality is a sin, an abomination, a personal disorder, a personal evil is what the word Benedict called it. I have a whole chapter in here about the pious politicos, that was also fun to write, about all those Republican family value guys who get caught in men's rooms, you know, with no trace of family around and getting involved in other things. I talk about various religious cults like Scientology, Mormonism, Reverend Moon. Scientology is wonderful. That was started by Ron Hubbard. That brings back the George Carlin thing about money. Hubbard was a science fiction writer who would write these books and he'd get a penny a word, and he'd say, what the hell is this? Yeah, I'm working for peanuts. I wrote his whole book, and I made a few thousand dollars. And he said, the way to really get rich is to start your own religion. He understood, you need money. And he did die quite rich and all. And then I take on the question of what is really wrong about these religions for most of us is that I don't care if they want to believe in these things. I feel sorry for the people who get in it. They don't have a right to victimize any of even their own members, even grown members. But also, it is the theocratic aspects of it, that is the tendency to use state power to advance the interests of this religion. The tendency to say that I am going to take over this world and set you straight. That's a totalitarian fundamentalism which you find in fundamentalist Christian, you find it among the Islamic militants and the like. And the logic is, I believe I have this faith that this is the one real truth. And I believe it. If I didn't think it was true, I wouldn't believe it. So of course it's true. Now, if that's true, then what you're preaching is false. And you are then leading people astray. What you're putting at risk is their very souls, their very eternal existence. So you are propagating an evil, and you have to be restrained in some way. And therefore, it's not a necessary evil, but it's an absolute virtue for me to eradicate you or your efficacy or your freedoms in some way to do that. Let me read to you one right-wing American fundamentalist leader. A lot of you know his name, Randall Terry. This is what he told an audience of like-minded faithful. It's on page 183. I want you to just let a wave of intolerance wash over you. Our goal is a Christian nation. We are called by God to conquer this country. We don't want equal time. We don't want pluralism. You see, Jesus über alles, that's what this is. Gary North is a leading Reconstructionist theocrat. He looks for the day when only Christians will have the right to vote, and those who refuse to submit publicly to religious rule will be denied citizenship. North and his theocrats are working to construct, quote, a Bible-based social, political, and religious order which finally denies the religious liberty of the enemies of God. See, if you don't believe, you're an enemy of God. So, and the Islamic extremists, the same thing. Islam instructs you to wage jihad against the non-believer. That's to protect God and to protect the one true religion. So this is what we face. The only reason we are safe right now is because they don't have enough people on their side to believe the way they do. So there's a real ideological struggle going on here, and that struggle should be really taken seriously. I talk about and I document the fundamentalist takeover of the U.S. Air Force Academy. About 20 years ago, I spoke at the Air Force Academy. They were using one of my books in the political science department there. I could never go to the Air Force Academy now. They used to have two Protestant ministers, a Catholic and a rabbi. That's what their clergy. They've now added 10 fundamentalist ministers to the academy, even though its size has gotten shorter. That's all in the book. They've been badgering cadets to attend certain chapels and indoctrination sessions and all that sort of thing. And they have officer groups, and they have connections with people of similar tendency in West Point and the like. This is all being done with our taxpayer dollars, by the way, to subsidize religions to become ever more powerful. And their sense of tolerance does not expand with their sense of their own power. Quite the contrary. As their sense of power grows, they become increasingly impatient and wonder, why do we have to tolerate any of this anymore? So So our job really is to not only hold them at bay, but to try to move them back. Now there is, I want to end right now here, this grim story I've been giving you, by pointing out there are some hopeful signs. The Pew Forum on Religion found that over 48 million Americans reported having no religious affiliation. A 2009 survey last year found that non-affiliated is the fastest growing minority in the country. Yay, yay, yay. Those who claim no religion are the only demographic group that increased in all 50 states over the last two decades. Their numbers have doubled since 1990. That's also probably partly because people feel free to admit that they have no religion, which itself is a good sign. That means the climate of opinion, too, has also changed. And I write as follows. We hear that America is a deeply religious nation, but many apparent believers seem to have only a hazy grasp of religious credo and are less than certain about what they actually believe. Religious affiliation for millions of people is little more than nominal. Respondents are telling the pollsters that they go to church in far greater numbers than they actually do. I mean, there just literally are not enough churches in America to hold all the people and say, oh yeah, I go to church, yeah. And you can go on. And many of the people who are affiliated are quite tolerant of other people's religions and say, no, there are other ways to God. It doesn't have to be my religion. So that's a very hopeful thing. But my opposition is not that you believe in this thing, but it's that you're going to infringe upon other people's beliefs, or you're going to exercise coercive forms of power or destructive forms of power over other people, including, for instance, covering up pedophiles, for example. There was a conference held at a place called University of California, Berkeley, in 2005 on spiritual activism. It was attended by 1,200 people. They called for turning society away from materialism and selfishness and exposing the manipulative and opportunistic use of religion by political conservatives. There's a lot in the book here about that, televangelists and all that. One of them says there's a silent majority out there, progressives and moderates, who saw how religion was being used in the last election. And they're saying, hey, I'm a person of faith, and that's not what I believe. Another conference, 150 religious leaders met in San Francisco in 2008 to promote peace and tolerance. In the words of one United Church of Christ, which used to be considered a fundamentalist Calvinist denomination, and it isn't anymore. It seems United Church of Christ is now really mainstream. Wouldn't everybody agree with that? Like Methodists and Baptists and stuff. This minister, he says, from United Church of Christ, we're trying to get people to stop killing each other in the name of God. That's a laudable ambition, I would say. Okay, I'm going to close the book by talking about just two individuals from the 16th century. One of them I dedicated this book to, Giordano Bruno. Giordano Bruno was a Dominican monk who insisted that people of different religious persuasions should respect each other's freedom of conscience. We're talking like 1580. You know, you talk like that, what happens to you? And it did happen to him. He was burned at the stake in the year 1600. Giordano Bruno rejected the divinity of Christ and the virginity of Mary, so he eventually was kicked out of it. He was a heretical Dominican monk. He adhered to the heliocentric theory of Copernicus, that the sun was the center of our solar system. Not only that, but he envisioned a vast cosmos of countless heliocentric worlds. And not too many people in the 16th century were up on that. In other words, he was saying our sun is a star and all those other stars are suns. He even went further. He said the universe is of such unimaginable magnitude that it is beyond comprehension. That's the position today of astrophysicists. You remember about 3 years ago they were saying we're reaching the outer boundaries of the universe, where space folds in on itself. Now they're saying, oh, we just looked over that, and there's like more beyond. This is like so beyond anything. I mean, totally awesome. And I guess physicists don't talk that way. their daughter's story. They should. That's right. But here was Bruno back in the 1580s, 1590s, saying these things, you know. And he said he maintained that God, whom the church trumpeted as an entity distinctly apart from the material world, God inhered within the very elements of the biosphere, which is, again, a heretical view, but one which actually people adhere to today. So he was brought before the Inquisition court. He was brought before the Vatican court. The cardinal who presided over him was a guy named Roberto Bellarmino. Roberto Bellarmino is interesting because he's the same one who almost killed Galileo. If you ever read Brecht's play, Bellarmino figures in it, and he says to Galileo, "Look, you gotta get back in line, otherwise you're gonna end up like Giordano Bruno." And Bellarmino should know it. Bellarmino, this murderer, this guy who killed people, was made a saint. You might all happy to know that in 1930 something, as a defender of the faith. Bruno was burned alive in the Campo di Fiori in Rome, Campo dei Fiori, in 1600. 400 years later to the day, a whole group of people, Italians have such good memories, I don't know, a whole bunches of people came, mostly Italian, but there were other people from other countries too. On the day, 400 years later to the day, and put flowers down by Bruno's statue. There's a statue of Giordano Bruno right at the spot where he had been burned. Well, let me now read to you what I said. In 2000, to mark the 400th anniversary of Bruno's death, hundreds of rationalists, agnostics, atheists, and pantheists gathered before his statue in Rome's Campo di Fiori, the site of his execution, to lay flowers. They demonstrated that deep conviction and strong historical memory are as much, if not more, the province of those who believe in freedom of conscience as of those who salivate for orthodoxy. Then I just want to end with the last guy. This one is a devout conservative Roman Catholic and politically conservative. He was a monarchist. And his name was Michel de Montaigne. We all know Montaigne's essays. They're considered a classic. There are some remarkable passages, and here's one of them. This is from this conservative monarchist Orthodox Catholic, Roman Catholic. And he says, "I do not suffer from that common failing of judging another man by me. I can easily believe that others have qualities quite distinct from my own. I can conceive and believe that there are thousands of different ways of living." He goes on to declare himself, "Contrary to most men, I'm ready to contemplate another human being simply as he is, free from comparisons. My one desire is that each of us should be judged apart and that conclusions about me or anyone else should not be drawn from routine exemplar." He hardly qualifies as a secular humanist given his belief, but I could call him a sacred pluralist, if I can coin a phrase here. So he sees the hand of God not in the punitive monochrome imposed by theocratic authorities, but in the richly diverse blossoming of human beings, so long as they don't harm others, and in the thousands of different ways of living. That's a Montaigne phrase. So that's what he had. He had an orthodoxy that transcended itself, an orthodoxy that invited us to live alongside it rather than under it. I can live with such an orthodoxy. That's fine. If you want to be orthodox, be orthodox. So let me just read then to you the last three paragraphs of this book. "In the years to come, millions of people will continue to turn to religion for solace and inner peace, for transcendence and expanded consciousness, and for promised protection against the terrors of death and life. For many souls, religion will ever remain a haven in a heartless world," which was Marx's phrase. "The very best we can do, and all that we should want to do, is roll back the theocratic aggrandizement while strengthening our right to entertain our beliefs and disbeliefs openly and with impunity. Only secular strength and organized democratic activism on our part will counter the sectarian intolerance and state-assisted tyranny of reactionary theocrats. Will the future ever arrive? We used to think so. Whatever the pessimism now afloat, we must maintain an optimism of the will. We must not only hope, but also struggle for that time when the better angels of our nature shall prevail and God's demons are put to rest. So that's the end of the book. Thank you. That's the end of the talk.
0: You heard part two of a one-hour talk by Dr. Michael Parenti on God and his demons. Parenti is among our leading progressive political analysts. He serves on the board of judges for Project Censored and is the author of 22 books, among them Democracy for the Few, Contrary Notions, Super Patriotism, History as Mystery, and Dirty Truth. 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

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We present environmental and climate stories from a social justice frame. 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It's a venerable carnival of the animals out there. If you put your ear to the ground, you can hear them coming.

0: Eco Justice Radio acknowledges that we recorded this show on the traditional territory of the Gabrielino Tongva people and all of their relatives in the place we call Los Angeles. In today's show, Groundswell Film, A Journey to Regenerate Our Planet, we feature a conversation with acclaimed documentary filmmaker Rebecca Harrell-Tickell, who shares her journey in environmental activism through her impactful films. We discuss her latest project, Groundswell, now out on Prime Video, and the ground is swelling, so to speak, which focuses on regenerative agriculture and the importance of healing the soil ecology, our communities, and most important, our relationship with the land and its wild inhabitants. It is the final chapter of a groundbreaking documentary trilogy following Kiss the Ground and Common Ground. We've covered multiple people who are on both those films. Groundswell is a cinematic exploration that covers five continents, and it's narrated by Demi Moore and Woody Harrelson.
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1: Across the world, grassroots efforts fighting to regenerate land are gaining momentum.
10: What was here before was dust, and what you see now is a verdant oasis. 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
11: In different countries, all of this restoration is happening.
12: Can the regenerative model feed the world? 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
1: The answer to so many of our problems is in the ground beneath our feet.
3: Saving our soils, our climate, and our future begins with regeneration. I have three daughters, so I'm gonna keep up that fight.
13: We see that there is hope.
1: Regenerative agriculture has grown to 250 million acres globally.
3: And what do they call this movement that's spreading across the globe? They call it Groundswell.
0: So, welcome, Rebecca Harrell-Tickell, to Eco Justice Radio.
14: Thank you, Jack. I'm so excited to be talking to you today.
0: Yeah, it's really great to have you here. Rebecca Harrell-Tickell is an accomplished documentary

0: the Deepwater Horizon oil rig, what a mess that is, that continues to give back and give back and give back. You've come a long way since then, and just having premiered Groundswell, the third film on the road to regenerative agriculture. Before we get into that, can you tell us, based on the arc of your career, what is your theory of change? In activism circles, we talk about this, like the big picture. How do we get from here? There's a lot of messes out there. We've got political problems. We've got all kinds of financial obstacles. How do we get from here to wherever we need to go to change this world we live in?
1: I have been able to witness this firsthand now a couple of times with my films, with different movements. At first, it was the energy efficiency, carbon reduction, alternative energy movement. And I watched a movement sort of rise and then what's sort of become of that movement. And then there was a shift in focus to regeneration, which, thank God, I needed to do after making The Big Fix, because I was so sick from being exposed to all of the oil and chemical dispersant in the Gulf of Mexico while filming that movie, that I honestly don't know if I hadn't shifted the focus of our career to regeneration, if I would even be able to be on this call with you today, because of, you know, looking through the lens of all of the environmental harm, I ended up putting myself out on the front lines and experiencing firsthand and witnessing within my own body what that is. And so it was a really smart choice to make a shift from focusing on the problem, which I could spend a lifetime or many lifetimes doing, into focusing on what's the path forward. Because underneath all of it, it's been, how do we heal the planet? And I think there is a theory, my theory of change when it comes to that, and having witnessed it, I have two theories. One, carrot and stick, period. You need the carrot, you need the motivation, and you need the stick. You need to have the contrast. People need a little bit of force, like a little shove to do the right thing, and then they need the vision of where to go. And so that's one. And the other is top down, bottom up, middle out. It's all hands on deck. That's why the name of our movie is Groundswell. Because it's a movement. It takes many people. Many hands make light work. Literally, when you have a new agreement, when you have that many people all in an alignment around a vision forward, and you reach that tipping point, and we're saying, you know, the Malcolm Gladwell theory of change, 10% tipping point, then it creates an unstoppable momentum. And so that is our goal with Groundswell. We've witnessed it before with previous films that were not just movies, but they were movements. What can happen? And it's taken us a bit to kind of set our sights on what that trajectory is. And I really do believe that it's actually two decades of filmmaking and environmental documentaries. I truly believe that all of those 20 plus films that we made led us, they were teaching us how to tell this story. Because as far as I'm concerned, the story of regeneration is the most important story that we can tell today. And storytelling shapes our world. That's our history right there through stories. That's how, you know, borders get created. That's how wars get started. That's how wars get ended. Through telling the story of regeneration and reaching that tipping point of people, I truly believe that we can align on a path forward to stabilize the climate and to heal ourselves. That's my theory of change. Let's all get on board.
0: I love that. And I've been following along on my own path as former leader of the biodiesel co-op of Los Angeles and driving, you know, trying to create alternative to the fossil fuel harsh reality.
1: I mean, I kind of miss those days. My code was Dolphin. I don't know. Like, I had to go to like a locker and somewhere in Venice and like sneak in and had to like do the thing just to get my veggie oil to put in the car. It was so fun. That led me here. Like, thank God for veggie oil. Thank God for biodiesel. The whole commitment behind that movement was the same thing today, which is, how can we heal? How can we heal the soil? How can we heal the planet and our air and our bodies? So I feel like that led us to this conversation.
0: Well, there's a lot of healing to do. So you've got final chapter in the trilogy. We'll see if you stick to that final, because we got still a lot of work to do. But Kiss the Ground, Common Ground, and Groundswell, three films sort of following this path of educating people about healthy soil. I used to think soil, dirt, was not something that creates a buzz around Beverly Hills. But when I was at the Common, I missed the premiere that you had in Beverly Hills or whatever, West Hollywood, about a week ago, but I was at the Common Ground one in 2024, and

0: just amazed at the array of entertainment and environmental luminaries taking up the issues, stepping up. Now you're back with another installment.
1: So, wait, can we take a moment to appreciate that we had Jason Momoa on stage talking about dirt? I mean, that's the question. How do you make soil sexy? I don't know. Put Jason up at the Chateau Marmont and bring him on stage. That'll do the trick. But we're still working on it. You know, I mean, it's not just Jason. It's so many people. But yes, we have used some really beautiful, talented A-list celebrities to bring people to the dull conversation of dirt. And I have no shame whatsoever about it, because they're all parents and they're all in this conversation with us, and we're all on this planet. And like I said, it's all hands on deck.
0: Yeah. Making soil health sexy and part of the zeitgeist. It's a challenge, but I think, you know, it's not an everyday kitchen table conversation, particularly in this world where we're under so many threats, but it's really admirable what you all are doing. I try and support it. And that's why we're sitting here today having this conversation. So we've had multiple of your feature advocates on our show. Twice we've hosted Farmer Gabe Brown, the man who wears a cape.
1: Speaking, he would not like you saying that, by the way. I forced him to wear that cape.
0: We joked about it.
1: The cape. He was probably mortified.
0: We definitely joked about it.
1: He gave the cape to my 7-year-old, and he loves the cape. So it ends
0: up. Well, he's the ultimate good sport about these things, but also just teaching and bringing that message. We had Zen Honeycutt on 2 times talking about GMOs, Kelly Ryerson teaching us about glyphosate, Alejandro Carrillo representing his amazing form of regenerative ranching in Mexico.
1: Yes.
0: What I appreciate, and we'll get more into your latest film here, those were mostly from Common Ground, I believe, but also Gabe appeared wonderfully in your latest. So what I appreciate is your cross-section of perspectives, you know, bringing this multi-dimensional reality. So how do you mix bringing the harsh reality, scientific activist experts? We talked about the luminaries, but these voices who tend to be like in either scientific journals or some third rate, whatever they are, but you brought them to the forefront, which is, and maintaining this sense of entertainment while still educating the reality of this very technical subject. So tell us what your mix is, how you pull that.
1: I mean, it's impossible. Like, the way you described is true, and it felt like an impossible task. And coming out of, you know, the big fix and sort of the doom and gloom of everything that was happening and realizing, oh, gosh, we're really in trouble here. And then learning about the power of biosequestration and drawdown and the fact that there actually is a really elegant solution for what to do with that teraton of carbon that we put in the atmosphere. As you've heard from different perspectives, from all of the incredible folks that you just mentioned, who we've also been able to interview in our films, you know, the pressure for how to tell this story, like you just said, how do you make it entertaining? How do you also educate people? How do you make a story about dirt entertaining and educational, and then actually have people watch it and not have it use the sort of amygdala fear-based model that most documentaries abide by, and have this just be another bit of the sort of morass and the noise that paralyzes us when it comes to this conversation, because it's incredibly paralyzing when we just think about all that information. It doesn't seem like there's any hope. So, and then also, how do we be authentic about where we're at and the fact that there is this incredible opportunity to use regenerative agriculture, it turns out, to sequester that entire teraton of carbon that we've emitted with all of the benefits that come from that, from stabilizing your microclimate through creating soil infiltration, as Gabe Brown, I'm sure, told you in a very scientific and well-versed way. You know, you create a sponge-like quality in the soil, and it can store water like a rain barrel. Doesn't have anything soil when it comes to being able to store water. Same with carbon. Carbon is the foundation of life. Plants need carbon in the soil. I mean, it's the glue. So there's a huge opportunity to take that carbon and put it where it needs to be. But in 2013, when we learned about it, Nobody was talking about it. And the few fringe people were kind of laughing out of Hollywood. When we mentioned Elaine Ingham and her numbers, where she said that she believed within a decade that we could sequester all of the carbon if we all embraced and agreed today to abide by these regenerative principles, we were literally almost blacklisted from Hollywood when we suggested that. No joke. Like, people were angry at us. And I remember thinking, you know, as I'm healing my body from exposure to the oil and dispersant in the Gulf, and I'm also simultaneously, like, I had miscarriages from my toxicity from that. And so I'm starting a family, moving to a conventional farm where it turns out they spray, like, all these factors, right? And suddenly I learned about regenerative agriculture, and Josh and I are having this conversation. Oh God, we've just made three oil movies, and now we're thinking about making soil movies. It's like the only thing worse than making movies about oil would be making movies about soil. And then the pressure and the weight of feeling like, how are we going to actually make a good movie about this that people will actually watch? And especially in a time when nobody could agree on the statistics and people were literally laughing us out of the room. And they're like, and then when we actually did start making that film against everybody's better judgment, when we started to show the movie to people, they wanted to kill themselves because it was so depressing. We literally had scientists on camera crying, you know, like, that's not going to do the job. And it felt like the weight of the world was on our shoulders. Like, if we don't get this information out, nobody else is, and human beings are just going to burn up and it's going to be our fault. And I know that sounds like super narcissistic or whatever, but the truth is that's how it felt. Felt like we were sitting on this information.
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3: Hello, I'm Anthony Merton.
1: I don't know. It took a slim being for all of the carbon. If we all embraced and agreed today to abide by these regenerative principles, we were literally almost blacklisted from Hollywood when we iron out together so that we can do this together, because we have to reach that tipping point. So for me, you know, it was a 7-year puzzle for us to figure out how to make Kiss the Ground. It took a lot of people telling us and kicking us out of rooms and tons of rejection. And, you know, just when we finally got it out, then, of course, we finally get the film almost done. And then COVID happens and nothing. The world shut down. It was like every single thing was doomed. Netflix turned it down. It took Leonardo DiCaprio and Laura Dern threatening to go cough on Ted Sarandos, the head of Netflix, during week one of lockdown. They said, if you don't take Kiss the Ground, we're going to come over to your house and cough on you. And a week later, we got a call from the buyer at Netflix who called us up and said, we'd love to take your film. We love movies about renewable energy. Just so you know, Kiss the Ground has nothing to do with renewable energy. Went on to be one of the top environmental films on Netflix. And so there was no logic, there was no reason, and there shouldn't be a movie that's like entertaining about soil. And when people watch the film, sometimes we get criticized for putting celebrities like Woody Harrelson and, you know, Jason Momoa and Rosario Dawson in the movie. But you know what? They wouldn't be writing the article if they hadn't been in the movie.
0: Exactly.
1: So yeah. I'll take it. We had to do what we had to do to get this message out into the mainstream. And we're not the only ones that are promoting this message, but you can look to Kiss the Ground as a catalyst that took us from 3.5 million acres into regeneration, in transition to regeneration in 2020, to the 80 plus million acres in North America that we're at today. It was a huge part of that. And you know, like the 100 monkey theory, we're all kind of waking up to this, but Kiss the Ground and Common Ground and now Groundswell are a tool that we made for people who are interested, and for the people who get it, to be able to share this movie with all of the people in their lives and then start the conversation. Because it clears up, like, you know, I'll corner somebody at a party and I'll talk to them about soil for like 4 hours, but then they'll go watch my movie and they'll be like, oh my God, I get it, you know? So I think, I just invite everybody to use these films as a tool, as a starting point for conversations with people, and because it works, it's an effective starting point. And yeah, absolutely. It brings unlikely bedfellows together. It brings, you know, people from you bring someone like Gabe Brown together with someone like Kelly Ryerson. You know, you couldn't have people that are sort of like further in terms of their ideological, you know, perspective. And then you find that they have so much in common. And that really was the theme of Common Ground. That's why they were all in Common Ground, because when you start to dig, pun intended, you find that we all have the same thing in common, which is our complete dependence on soil for our well-being.
0: Well, and I think that transcending some of these political boundaries that people have, these teams that people jump into, I think that you all have done a really good job to sort of navigate that. And some of the people who you featured, you know, they don't fit into those categories, but they have whatever interest out there. And the common ground theme or theory that it's affecting us all. So it really shouldn't be political. It is political on certain levels, as we know. Mm-hmm. We'll get into some of those questions, but I really appreciate you telling us about that story. We're going to take a break for our radio audiences. We're here with Rebecca Harrell-Tickell talking groundswell. I could feel the ground rumbling in this interview, so we'll be back in a sec. Hey, listeners, quick break here. We hope that you're enjoying Eco Justice Radio. 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Today, you're listening to Groundswell Film, A Journey to Regenerate Our Planet. I'm your host, Jack Ide, and we feature a conversation with acclaimed documentary filmmaker Rebecca Harrell-Tickell. Okay, so we're back. Rebecca Harrell-Tickell. So you mentioned briefly that you had located to a farm. You've been practicing what you preach here. I think you live in Ojai. I have a long history with Ojai. I used to work work around the Ojai Foundation, which is now the Topa Institute. It's a wonderful world up there. And you're doing your own version of regenerative ag. What can you tell us about how to take on the growing of food crops in a world of bugs, pests, heat waves, storms, and what have you?
1: Well, first of all, bugs are good. So that's the, you know, bugs and weeds. Like, we try to kill all the bugs and we try to kill all the weeds, and we want it to look like this perfect monocrop, you know, and that's just not nature. You know, nature, the reason our food has flavor, the reason our food has color is because of insects. We need those insects. And so even the question kind of alludes to the thinking of the kill mentality that we have adopted when it comes to farming. We're going to kill off all the life except for the life that we want to grow and make a profit from. And that is the opposite of regenerative. Regenerative really embraces nature. Regenerative is biodiverse. Regenerative is color. If you see a weed in a regenerative system, you're not going to spray it with Roundup. You're going to look at that weed and you're going to think to yourself, what is this weed telling me about what the soil needs right now? Regeneration, the first step of regeneration is literally looking and listening to your environment. There's something powerful about that, that wakens this inner knowledge, this inner intuition that we have as we co-evolved with the soil. We're remembering how to coexist in nature right now. It's a remembering. And this is also a moment where we're transitioning from the age of extraction into the age of regeneration. So here on my little farm, it's a 5-acre former conventional avocado farm. And when we got here, it was completely compacted and dead, except for the avocado trees that were propped up by chemical inputs and fertilizers. And so it took us 2 years to even grow those first weeds. It was so dead. It was so dry. It was so hard. And so we stopped spraying, and then we started learning at the same time about these regenerative principles. And the thing about these principles is that you can apply them anywhere. They're very basic. They're very simple, and then these practices, even though they're the same wherever you go, they're also very unique. Because the number one rule is farming in context. So you want to grow food that makes sense for where you live. So here we were coming into Ojai, California on a conventional avocado farm. That did not make any sense whatsoever, especially during a time when California was drying up. We were like in the middle of the beginning of this huge drought. And where we live, Lake Casitas, was getting lower and lower and lower. So step one, okay, then step two is keep mama covered at all times. If you talk to a regenerative farmer, or as Gabe Brown probably told you, keep mama covered. So you have to have plants growing at all times. So this idea of like hardscaping our way out of fire is insane. You don't want to kill the life in your soil. You need to keep your soil alive like a living sponge. Water and hydration is what prevents drought, flooding. I mean, you need water in the soil, infiltration in the soil, to be able to prevent a flood. You want to attract the gentle rains. All of these practices and principles are designed to do that, to keep it hydrated. We are dehydrated right now globally. We are dehydrating. We are losing 2/3 of the world's topsoil, 1/3 of the planet we have desertified and completely dehydrated through these conventional practices of spraying, monocrop, tillage, growing foods that make zero sense in the context of where we're growing the food, pulling up all the water from our aquifers, draining them out, the land subsidence. Basically, it leaves farmers with a 5 times higher suicide rate and left completely in debt to the banks that require them to spray these chemicals. So here, in our little regenerative farm, and farmers all around the world are learning that we need to keep the ground covered to keep it hydrated. You need a living root in the soil at all times. Those roots keep the soil from running off. That's what happened in Montecito. All those fires came through, flooding came through, and so many people died. It's because there were no roots in the soil. Animal integration is a huge part of it. Animals are natural. They co-evolved in our landscape. You need animals. Cows have been made to be these horrible creatures that are causing climate change. So many people probably know this by now. Hopefully, it's not the cow, it's the how. It's how we're managing the cows. They're either going to be sequestering carbon into soil or they're going to be emitting greenhouse gases in confinement. So animal integration is a big part of it. Also, taking care of all the people who are managing the land. As I'm out there with my feet and hands in the soil, it's a symbiotic relationship. Absolutely. Between me and this environment. That's one of healing. It's one that I needed to heal from my exposure to chemicals. It has been healing me. I've been learning about regeneration. Regeneration is when the soil heals, when our bodies heal, and as a result, these microclimates heal. How do we feed the world? We feed our communities. How do we heal the world? We regenerate one community at a time. That's how we do it, and that's what I witnessed. Traveling around the world, making groundswells, people just like me, taking barren, compacted, dead land and being creative and fine listening and using these principles to bring that land back to life and to become stewards of the soil, which contains more life in a teaspoon than human beings on earth. It's the most magical connection, and everybody can play a role in that. You don't have to have a huge 5-acre farm, or you don't even have to have a backyard. You can support the farmers in your community who are taking care of that soil. We depend on that soil. And so that's what I'm doing every day. I'm learning and I'm listening and I'm creating a food forest. And my little land here is its own microclimate. It's 10 degrees cooler here than it is in the rest of Ojai in the summer. It's warmer in the winter. My trees don't freeze because I have a multi-layer, diverse species of trees and that are all different heights. And I'm not so worried about the bugs because I know that my soil is going to move the nutrients around from the different trees to be able to protect the ones that are on the outside and most vulnerable. It's so simple. If we just start to look and listen, if we're willing to have an open mind, and that's what I'm learning. And that as a result, my land is lush and green and hydrated. The soil, it's bouncy. It's like a spring. You stand on it and you can kind of bounce up and down. It's like I'm watching the miracle of life regenerate here on this farm and feeding my family from it and my community.
0: Well, really an eloquent discussion of, so I really appreciate the way you talk about that, because it really is true when you see your average compacted monocrop type farm and walk around on it and understand what the dynamics are versus the model that you're looking for. But there is,
1: and it's messy here, by the way. Also, I've got like a llama on the run. I've got like, you know, all kinds. It's like, it's nature, you know, it's chaos. Yeah. I love it. It's the best. And then also in our barn, instead of having like all the animals or the food, that's where we actually make our movies, is in the barn. So our barn is actually our movie studio. And we've made, you know, I don't even know how many films there now.
0: Well, that's really cool. So the question we always get from people, your practitioners, you referenced cattle and animal agriculture. Yes, getting hooved animals back onto our prairies and grasslands without totally stripping them of vegetation, it really served to improve that grassland habitat. But this lack of density, you know, we've got these cattle producers, these concentrated animal feeding operations. And you know, will our meat eaters have enough steak if we take all those CAFOs, these, you know, you drive up the 5 freeway towards the Bay Area, and you always come up to the point where you can barely breathe because of the smell of it. If we take those away, and we'll get more into the vegetarian version, which is what I subscribe to. But there's a lot of people who say there's no way if every cattle is treated like it matters, which is exactly what should happen, that we'll have enough to eat. What do you think about that?
1: I mean, I sometimes offend people when I talk about this, and I don't want to. You know, I don't want to tell, first of all, I don't want to tell anybody what to eat. You know, that's the right that everyone has. My framing always comes from what's best for the soil these days. So I am going to say, yes, we need cattle. We need these ruminants on ranch land, regenerating the grasslands, because the grasslands are one of our largest carbon sinks. And in order for our grasslands to heal, we need to have bison and other type of ruminants that co-evolved with these grasslands out in nature. I used to be a vegan activist. When I met Josh, I was a very strict vegan. And it was after we started this work that I'm speaking with a lot of Indigenous people that I began to approach it from a different perspective. It was, for me, more of a spiritual shift, where I began to realize that in appreciating and honoring all life, that included honoring the life of the animals that co-evolved with this land. And so it was more of like a being willing to understand that we all die, which I think I've resisted. I had a lot of fear around the idea that I would play some kind of role in that. But then I learned that all food requires death of some kind, including the bone and the blood meal that goes onto most of our vegetables. The way that most of our food is grown, even vegetarians don't realize, is using the life of animals as inputs onto a lot of these vegetables. But my point is actually, eat meat, don't eat meat. The only way that we're going to run out of meat is if we continue to farm in an industrialized way. We're going to stop our ability from being able to grow food. So I'm not really concerned with that question. I'm just not. That's not where I'm going. If somebody is really upset that they're going to lose their right to have cheap meat, they're just going to have to deal with that, because cheap meat means sick animals and it means sick soil. It's just where we're at. And until we reach that tipping point where we all are in agreement that we're going to take care of the lives of these animals that are a part of that, you know, part of nature, and we need to honor that, and putting them in confinement is the opposite of that. It is degradation. It is degeneration. And so I will never support that system. But I do support ranchers who are putting bison and other animals that make sense for the environment, elk, antelope, all of these, and cows, back into pasture in this way of holistic managed grazing, the way that nature intended, with them in these huge herds and constantly being moved the way that nature would intend. This is mimicking nature. And in that system, you're going to have predators. That's how regenerative meat and bison can be supplied for people. Does that cost more? Yes. It does. Is it going to be less meat for people? I don't know. I think actually if we were able to shift the system and do managed grazing correctly, that we would have a much larger stock density. You know, I think we would find ourselves with a lot of regenerative meat, but it's not going to be the system of growing corn to feed the world cows in confinement. It's just going to look different. This is a disruptive model. We're entering from an extractive age into a regenerative age. And so it's going to look different. And when people ask me what I eat what I call the regenitarian diet. I try to keep my meat consumption to less than 20%. I try to only eat meat where I know that it was raised and finished in a humane way that built soil. I raise my own animals here. I'm now a poultry farmer. I've got chickens, and I have 23 Narragansett turkeys, which I'm so excited about. I've never done turkeys before. And so me and my girlfriends, we're going to harvest the toms in September. You know, the Narragansett turkeys, they're good. They're really good mothers. I'm going to keep the hens. I'll merge them in with my chickens. I'll save those eggs, the fertile eggs. I'll keep one tom. He'll have to be in confinement. I'm so sorry, but he'll kill my chickens. So I have to keep him in confinement, but the ladies will go visit him and I'll have fertile. I mean, I'm figuring out my system in a way that makes sense for me to honor all the life that's around me. And I'm trusting that when I do eat meat, that I'm doing the research and making sure that those people are also taking care of those animals. So that's my personal choice. You don't have to eat meat. If you do eat meat, though, make sure that it's humanely finished. Grass-fed is no longer a thing. grass-fed means it was probably out in a pasture, but then for the last 10 to 14 days of its life, it was sent into confinement and fed corn. And that's the other thing, the health impacts of eating meat. So if you're going to eat meat that comes from confinement, you're going to have all kinds of problems with that meat. That essentially, you know, one of the problems is going to be the omega-3 to omega-6 ratio. And you're going to be putting the bad omegas into your body that basically clog your blood and are very harmful to our heart health. Whereas if you eat, and, you know, this is maybe a little bit controversial for some people, but my understanding is that if you eat meat that is grass-finished, then it's going to have the omega ratio, omega-3 to 6, that's going to be heart healthy. So, and again, this is all, we're figuring all of this out right now. Science may not reflect at this moment everything that people who are on the ground doing this are observing and seeing, and the scientists that are doing their own independent research. But a lot of the science is funded by the chemical companies who have a vested interest in us staying on the track that we're on. And so I'm tending to rely more on what I'm seeing and what I'm hearing from the independent scientists, and what the independent scientists tell us is that when you eat meat, if you eat meat, make sure that it's grass finished, because that is going to be much healthier for you than something that was grown in confinement that could be harmful to your body, just like it was harmful to the animal, just like it was harmful to the environment that it was grown in. That's my soapbox spiel about food.
0: Yeah,
1: so
0: interesting.
1: The long story is, help the farmers and the ranchers who are building their soil. When you eat, you're voting for either regenerative agriculture or degenerative agriculture. And what's your vote going to be? And I'm not going to tell you what to eat, but just make sure that when you put food in your mouth, that it was grown in healthy soil, because it's not just going to affect your own health, but it's going to affect everyone's health, because we all have to start thinking about these choices that we're making and our votes that we're making every single day.
0: Yes. So thank you for that. And so a lot of people, though, get confused because this use of animals as being a regenerative influence, they get confused in our deserts, say, for instance, in here in California. They're not arid necessarily because of poor farming. They're arid because they're extremely low precipitation and the way they work. So when you're introducing cattle into these environments, it's often quite destructive. In the Los Padres National Forest nearby where you're at, the cattle are grazing up on the hillsides, but they head for, like me, I look for the little stream to go swim in the pools, and the cattle find them too and are really destructive. So there's certain places where cattle are appropriate, but not everywhere.
1: I wouldn't say that that's farming in context. With that, whoever's putting the cattle in the forest is not following the practices of regeneration.
0: Yeah.
1: That's not where cattle belong. Cattle co-evolved in grasses. That's
0: absolutely
1: what they know. They don't belong in forests. We have to start thinking about, what did nature look like before we came in and decided that we knew better? How about we go and we examine that first? But we can't just examine it through the lens of how was it before. Let's get back to that. That would be nice. The issue is, we also have the added problem of a gigaton of carbon in our atmosphere. So it adds we're in a bit of a pressure cooker when it comes to this. And we have to also consider that our climatological zones are changing. So it might not, our landscape might not even be able to mimic what was there before at this point.
0: Totally.
1: So there's going to be some compromises and some innovation and some real creativity when it comes to, how do we take the knowledge of indigenous wisdom and the way that we know to heal our soil with this new added concern of too much carbon in the atmosphere and the way that that's affecting our climate. Innovation. We're going to have to work together to regenerate our way back into balance to the degree that we can.
0: Yes. Thank you for that distinction. We're going to take another break here. We'll be back.
1: It's going to be way more hopeful after this, I promise.
0: Well, because I want to get into all of the wonderful things. Unfortunately, we don't have 2 hours to talk with you, but we'll try and cover some of the. Yeah, I have one more tough question.
1: Oh, good.
0: To get back.
1: Okay, but this is going to be awesome. Bring it on. Let's do this, Zach.
0: We'll be back shortly. Thank you, Rebecca Harrell-Tickell. Hey, listeners, quick break here. We hope that you're enjoying Eco Justice Radio. 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Today you're listening to Groundswell Film, A Journey to Regenerate Our Planet. I'm your host, Jack Eid, and we feature conversation with acclaimed documentary filmmaker Rebecca Harrell DeKalb. So I like your global focus in this latest film to get beyond these ag monopolies that the U.S. is mired in. But we do have this industrial agriculture holding on. If you consider California's Central Valley, the San Joaquin Valley, which you've referenced a little bit, where they've stolen the water, the Tulare Lake used to be this giant water source that sort of reminded us that it existed when we had major rains, but mostly it's just drained off and parsed out to all of these farms. That is what many call the breadbasket, fruits and vegetables, almonds, lots of things that may be good, maybe aren't good. If we consider the Resnick family, the palm people, pomegranates, they do a lot of other things. They own rights to massive amounts of water and control incredible amounts of land. When are they going to go regenerative? I mean, can they ever break away from this business model that is killing the land, poisoning all of us with the fertilizers, herbicides, pesticides, wasting the water, but still remains strangely in this economy profitable? At least that's what they tell us. What's our hope for them to watch your film? And I, you know, it doesn't have to be specifically them, but there's a lot of examples out there of how are these people really going to change? People,
1: I have stories I can't share publicly about what happens sometimes with our films and the hands that they get into and the private conversations that happen behind the scenes with major people, like people whose names might rhyme with Bates, for instance. And it's interesting. And it does.
0: Sounds like Bill Gates to me.
1: I didn't say anything. You didn't hear it from me. But no, these movies are getting to people. They are getting into the hand. Trust me, that's why I say that these films are tools. They're getting into the hands of the people who make these decisions. And what's interesting is, you know, there's something in it for everyone. And if your business is extracting water from aquifers, guess what? There's only one way your business model is going to continue to make a profit. There's only one way. And that's through hydrating the soil, period. Yeah. So if you're in it to make money, guess what? The future is regeneration. If you're in it for climate change, then guess what? The future is regeneration. If you're in it for your own personal health, because you care about what you put in your body and you want your food to be healthy for you, guess what? Your future is regeneration. That's the way forward. Over 90% of farmers who transition to regenerative agriculture from conventional agriculture see a profit within year one. So if it's the Resnicks or whoever it is and they want to make a profit, good news. So much money to be made in regenerative agriculture.
0: Yeah. Well, I mean, in the end of your film, you talk about McDonald's, Pepsi, Nestle. Mm-hmm. They're talking about regeneration. Now, there's a lot of people that I see on platforms like X, Twitter, and others who say, well, that's a bunch of BS.
1: Oh, yeah.
0: Do we believe them? You know, is this just greenwashing? And have they made this regenerative word meaningless? Which, you know, it is used a lot. Like, we've been using it as titles. And I said, we have to stop using regenerative as a title because we've overused it here. But are you a true believer that there's really some there when we talk about these major corporate entities?
1: Okay, I have two feelings on this. One, if they don't make the commitment, we've got no standard to hold them to account to. Without the commitment, there's no action. So please make the commitment and then we can hold you to account.
0: Yeah, yeah.
1: That's how that works. When I say top down, bottom up, middle out, I'm not excluding the bad players here. We need the bad players to wake up. And by bad players, forgive me if you happen to be listening to this, although I doubt you're listening to this particular podcast if you're one of the bad players. But let's just say that you are, you know, you self-identify as a bad player, you know.
0: Don't assume who our audience is. Come on now.
1: We need you too. You know, everybody loves a good redemption story. And so let's invite everyone to this party. And then as we all make the promise, let's continue to hold people's feet to that fire. Welcome. That's how the argument happens. I know people love to rage on people right now, and there's plenty of reason for it.
0: There's a lot of rage.
1: Injustice. There's so much. And look, I could sit here with you, and we could do this whole podcast about how outraged I am about the injustice, and that lives for me too. But it just, I don't let it live as strongly as I let my commitment to a pathway forward exist and my inspiration around what that pathway forward looks like, because my actions are going to look different. If I'm focused on the rage and the injustice, then I'm really just adding my energy to that conversation. People have to do it. I've spent a lot of time doing that, you know. However, right now I feel where my voice is going to make the biggest difference for people and for the world and for my community is to focus on what is a pathway forward that's around healing. And so that's where I'm going to put my energy and my focus. All of it, we can all be outraged at these people, and you should be, and go for it, you know. And we need just as many people saying, join us, come to this party. It's great over here. This is the future. Lots of money to be made, and you can be healthy, and we can stabilize the climate, and we can heal our environments, and we can end wars, and we can end desertification, and it all sounds too good to be true. And hey, if you're one of those people that thinks that, I invite you to go and watch Groundswell on Prime.
0: Well, the thing about the beauty in that piece that you put together is the travel that you all put in to bring these different stories, not just this horrible corporate effort that we just wasted a lot. Didn't waste, but we spent a lot of effort. But I love, okay, we'll start with, there was Australia, there's Kenya, there's Uganda, there's India. I don't know if we're going to have time to cover all these really, but I just want to, like, I think that the First Nation ancestral custodial focus from Paul Gidawa House was an excellent place to sort of look at a different model, a different mentality. When I visited Australia a few years back, I was totally floored by the knowledge of the Aboriginal communities. I'd heard about it, whatever, but when I actually got there and sat down with people and sort of studied how they were operating on their lands, which are significant in a place where ecosystems are in such danger, global heating, droughts, wildfires, deforestation, desertification. This angle that you covered there to sort of start off on the international thing, I thought was really powerful. So could you just give us a quick little summary of that?
1: Well, actually, interestingly and sequentially, Australia was one of our last stops, but in the film,
0: interesting.
1: It comes up pretty quickly because we want to get to this as quickly as possible, because Australia is a great example of man-made desertification. What we think of when we think of Australia, of deserts and, you know, kangaroos hopping around in the dust. Well, that's true for today, but that's not the way that Australia used to be at all. And that's not the way that Indigenous people's memory is of that land. It doesn't match their stories. It doesn't match their records. And so it's a great example of what happens when we overgraze, when we overtill, and when we use degenerative industrialized farming practices, what it does to the landscape. It pushes away the rain. It kills the ability in the soil to be able to grow life. And so Australia is an incredible place to look, because the memory of how to heal the land still exists.
0: Right.
1: And there's a real honor and love and respect for that that's being preserved by some incredible Indigenous leadership in Australia. And I think people are starting to pay attention because, you know, for a lot of reasons, but one of those reasons is that it's not profitable for Australia to dry up and burn up and overheat. And so there is an impetus for people who maybe before wouldn't have been so interested to now start to listen, because they're realizing that Australia is a perfect example of what desertification looks like, and also what regeneration can look like. And it's happening on a large scale in Australia, people bringing the land back to life, and it's using these Indigenous principles to do it. And so we traveled all around the world with our kids. We had our 7 and 10-year-old who are now 9 and 12, and we went to Australia. We went to 5 continents, and everywhere we went, it was the same story. Different region, same story of extraction, extraction through conventional agriculture, desertification, and then the consequences of that. Whether you're in India and you have whole communities of people who are dying of cancer and they're putting them on the cancer trains to treat them because they switched over to the green revolution model, and what that has done in reshaping India, and the flooding and the environmental changes that are happening there as a result of the loss of their topsoil and their living roots. And the memory, like, for instance, in Kenya, same situation. You have companies coming in and making it illegal to sell. The law in Kenya is it's illegal to share your seeds. It's illegal, with a $5,000 fine and jail time. People in Kenya can't afford that. The seeds of their culture tell the story of their culture. It's agriculture. And these seeds are sacred. And now families can't even share the seeds that their grandmothers have passed down. And they're forced into and conventional ag, growing food that they can't eat. It's a crazy thing when you see a farmer growing corn that they can't eat in their backyard, whereas they used to be growing all the food that told the history of their culture and their family that they could eat. And that's how do you feed the world? That's what I learned. How you feed the world. You feed your community one region at a time. And that's what's happening around the world. People who, refugees from Sudan, South Sudan, in northern Uganda. That was our first stop, was the refugee settlement, where people are building a food forest in the refugee settlement and feeding
0: the city. I thought that was amazing. You know, just an incredible way of how to bring back the water, how to manage the water, mm-hmm. how mm-hmm. to capture the water. That seems one of the more really something that we all could use. So I loved how you focused on how these people, refugees who have suffered so much and had been kicked off their land on lands that had also been exhausted.
1: Well, and that's the beauty of groundswell. Groundswell, it's the global movement of resilience and leadership. It's like you can go to a refugee settlement in northern Uganda and find that they're teaching each other how to grow food, and they're growing a food forest, and they're bringing back the gentle rains. I mean, everywhere we went, we saw people in the most unbelievable locations where desertification had its grip, and the toll was being taken on the people and the children that were living there. And then there were these leaders that were rising up. It was like, it will make you weep when you watch Groundswell. At the stories of people who come from nothing, who are able to tap into this wisdom of regeneration and heal, feed themselves and heal their communities, and as a result, begin to restore their microclimates. And that's what's happening all around the world. When you have enough people restoring their microclimates, that creates this groundswell momentum. That's how we stabilize the planet, is one region at a time. Regeneration is regional. It's not a cookie cutter. You can't continue to, you know, factory farm your way out of this. This is something that requires for people to come together within their unique environments to remember and to work together to heal.
0: How can people watch the film? I guess it's on Prime Video. But any other details on how to follow your work? And
1: yeah, well, our goal is 1 billion acres globally with the groundswell to reach 1 billion acres in transition to regenerative agriculture. We're currently at about 250 million acres globally. So we've got about 750 million acres that we have got to shift into transition to regenerative agriculture. Stat! So join the 1 billion acres campaign. You can go to 1billionacres.org and you can... Cool. Find your path and your role in that, whether you're a business owner or a teacher or a mom or just someone who eats food, go to 1billionacres.org and sign up. Let's reach 1 billion acres together. Share, and first of all, watch Groundswell on Prime, and then share the trailer with everyone you know. This really is, for it to be a groundswell, that means each one of us has a role to play in sharing that message. We have a lot at stake here, so I invite for people to do that. You can also check me out. I'm Becca Tekel on Instagram and Rebecca Tekel on Facebook. I'd love to engage with you. You know, we're all in this together. We all have a role to play. And I'm just so grateful to be here for, let's see, how many years later? We started in 2013, 13 years after I learned about regenerative agriculture. It is like the most inspirational thing I could ever possibly imagine to have played some small role in what I'm seeing today. I took my kids for an acai bowl, and the women, and I had never met them. They were talking about regenerative agriculture. Two of the schools in my local town, I had nothing to do with this. They teach the Kiss the Ground curriculum. I mean, wow. There is a movement happening. And so if you're not already a part of it, please check out Groundswell. Check out regenerative agriculture. And if you already are a part of it and you've spent all this time listening to me ramble on, thank you. Thank you for doing your part. Thank you for leading the way and for being one of those first adopters, as they love to say in the tech world, but actually for just for being a leader, for being somebody who's standing for a future where we all can thrive. Thank you.
0: Well, thank you, Rebecca Harrell Tickell, for this incredible testimony, for coming on. We really appreciate it and wish you the best in the incredible work that you continue to do for all of us. So thank you for coming on Eco Justice Radio.
1: Oh, I can't not. Oh, one last thing. One of the criticisms of Groundswell is that it was too earnest. Well, guilty as charged, as you can from listening to me talk. You know, earnest is definitely.
0: Well, you should have been more ironic. That's a weird criticism. I mean, of course it's earnest. I mean, I don't know.
1: Yes. Well, join me in our earnest efforts to make a difference. And thank you, Jack, for giving me this airtime and for letting me share what I love so much.
0: Yes. 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Thank you to Rebecca Harrell Tickell, and thank you to our listeners for joining us.

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Co-host, Carrie Kim. Engineer, Blake Quake Beats. 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And we encourage everyone to get your mind and your body out into the wild.

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0: from New York. This is Democracy Now!
1: You know why I'm profiting? Because the stock market's going up. Everybody's profiting. Thank you, President Trump.
0: As President Trump denies profiting off the presidency, new disclosure documents reveal over $2.2 billion in profits since he returned to office, including $1.4 billion from crypto ventures last year alone. We'll speak to reporter Tom Bergen. He studied Trump's finances for decades. His recent report, Under the Trump Crypto Playbook, The Family Always Wins, Investors Don't. Then the Supreme Court grants President Trump the power to fire and replace independent regulators. The case focused on the Federal Trade Commission, but could impact dozens of agencies. The Federal Reserve is the exception. We'll talk to former FTC Commissioner Alvaro Bedoya.
2: The Supreme Court is administering a two-sided system of justice. If you're a Wall Street banker, you get an independent, above-the-fray regulator. If you are a regular human being, you get stuck with the loyalists.
0: And finally, as we head into the July 4th weekend, marking the 250th anniversary of the founding of the United States, we'll speak to UCLA historian Robin D.G. Kelly. His latest essay, Do You Understand Your Own Language? Black Radicals Read the Declaration of Independence. All that and more coming up. Welcome to Democracy Now!, democracynow.org, The War and Peace Report. I'm Amy Goodman. President Trump faces a growing backlash after financial disclosure forms revealed his personal income soared to $2.2 billion in the first year of his second term. That includes $635 million from a licensing agreement for Trump-branded cryptocurrency meme coins and $590 million from the Trump family's World Liberty Financial Crypto Project. Trump earned another $575 million from his real estate holdings. Trump's financial disclosure report sprawled over 900 pages. By comparison, President Obama's last such disclosure was just 8 pages. Editorial boards, including The Wall Street Journal, The New York Post, and Fox News, have criticized Trump's latest business ventures. On Wednesday, Trump defended his windfall profits.
3: You're profiting off the presidency.
1: Well, you know why I'm profiting? Because the stock market's going up. Everybody's profiting. If you have a 401k, how's your 401k done? It's about up 85%. Thank you, President Trump.
0: President Trump was speaking to reporters before boarding the new Air Force One, a Boeing 747 jet donated to the U.S. by the royal family of Qatar. The Air Force expedited a retrofit of the luxury plane, reportedly at a cost of well over $400 million. Trump plans to keep the jet after leaving office, saying he'll donate it to his presidential library. Democrats have accused him of receiving a foreign emolument or bribe, which is prohibited under the U.S. Constitution. This comes after the New York Times reported Commerce Secretary Howard Lutnick met with Kazakhstan's president last September in New York, where the pair negotiated a deal giving a U.S. company called Kaz Resources access to one of the world's largest untapped reserves of tungsten. Ahead of the deal, the Trump administration greenlighted as much as $1.6 billion in federal financing for the project. Howard Lutnick's sons, Kyle and Brandon Lutnick, as well as Eric and Donald Trump Jr., are all tied directly or indirectly to the company. A coalition of human rights and anti-war groups are calling on President Trump and Secretary of State Marco Rubio to lift all U.S. sanctions on Venezuela as the death toll from last week's

0: Institute for Responsible Statecraft. The UN Development Program has estimated the earthquakes have caused $6.7 billion in damage. On Wednesday, the death toll surpassed 2,000, which is believed to be a vast undercount, with tens of thousands of people still unaccounted for. In related news, Congressmember Joaquin Castro is condemning ICE officials for attempting to deport more people to Venezuela in the aftermath of back-to-back earthquakes. In a social media post, Castro said ICE had tried to deport Venezuelan children and families currently detained in Texas's Dilley ICE jail. The families were ultimately returned to Dilley after being flown to Arizona. Castro said, quote, "It is unthinkable to send children and families who've committed no crimes into a country plunged into chaos by natural disaster," unquote. Last week, hours before the earthquakes, over 100 Venezuelan immigrants to the United States were deported to Venezuela. It's believed over 100 of them died in the earthquakes. The United Nations is once again sounding the alarm over escalating violence and a deteriorating humanitarian crisis in Sudan's North Kordofan region. In a statement, the UN's Emergency Relief Coordinator, Tom Fletcher, said intensifying drone attacks are disrupting access to life-saving drinking water and electricity, with hundreds of thousands of civilians in El Obeid at risk of paramilitaries with the Rapid Support Forces, RSF, who've surrounded the city. This comes as a new UN human rights report documents how widespread sexual violence in Sudan is being used as a weapon of war. Meanwhile, Sudan's Rapid Support Forces have begun circulating new banknotes in territories it controls as the value of the Sudanese pound continues to plummet. The currency crisis has exacerbated Sudan's economic woes. This is El-Bushari Ali, an economist in Port Sudan.
1: The war has pushed Sudan into a severe economic crisis. Factories are closed in large numbers, farms abandoned, and production continues to contract. With shrinking revenues, the government has little choice but to hike taxes, which only compounds the burden on businesses and households. It's a vicious cycle that feeds on itself.
0: In Ukraine, at least 18 people were killed and dozens of others injured overnight as Russia launched a massive drone and missile attack on Kyiv. The attack set buildings across Ukraine's capital on fire, including six floors of an apartment high-rise that partially collapsed after taking a direct hit. The attacks came as a new report by the Center for Strategic and International Studies found more than 2 million people have been killed or injured since Russia's full-scale invasion in early 2022. Russia's taken the larger share with 1.4 million battlefield casualties and as many as 450,000 deaths. Palestinians are marking the 1,000 days since Israel began its full-scale war on the Gaza Strip. According to Gaza's government media office, Israel's scorched earth campaign has killed over 73,000 Palestinians, with nearly 10,000 missing, most believed to be buried under the rubble. Israel's dropped nearly a 250,000 metric tons of explosives across Gaza, equivalent to 16 atomic bombs like the ones the U.S. dropped on Hiroshima. Meanwhile, the largest Presbyterian denomination in the United States has voted overwhelmingly to recognize Israel's war on Gaza as a genocide and to divest from Palantir Technologies and General Electric Aerospace over their ties to Israel's military and intelligence services. A measure approved Tuesday by the General Assembly of the Presbyterian Church USA also calls on church members to boycott Israeli products and to lobby Congress for an arms embargo against Israel. This is Reverend Dr. Fahad Abu Akib, a Palestinian-American and former moderator of the Presbyterian Church who survived the 1948 Nakba, or mass displacement of Palestinians, during Israel's founding.
2: We have been silent on the destruction of most of the schools, universities, hospitals, mosques, and churches. You know, one church was Orthodox, Catholic, and also Baptist, all of which were done with our American-made weapons and dollars. Sibling in Christ, in the name of the living Christ, we cannot

0: silent on this matter any longer.
1: The world's oceans experience their hottest month of June ever. That's according to the European Union's Marine Environment Monitor, which reports the first 6 months of this year saw marine heat waves affect more than 80% of the global ocean, with hot spots in the Mediterranean, North Atlantic, and equatorial Pacific. Forecasters warn a powerful El Nino, paired with record levels of greenhouse gas pollution, could see even more temperature records fall in the coming months. Spain's government reports more than 1,000 people died of heat-related causes during last month's historic heat wave. Previously, officials in France said heat-related fatalities also topped 1,000 in June, while Germany has so far reported over 800 deaths. Here in the United States, the National Weather Service warns more than 165 million people across Midwestern and Eastern states are at risk of either major or extreme heat-related health issues over the 4th of July holiday weekend, with triple-digit temperatures in many cities. Forecasters warn New York, Philadelphia, and other cities could see record highs and their warmest ever overnight low temperatures. Meanwhile, the forecast for Washington, D.C. calls for triple-digit heat on the National Mall for Saturday's 4th of July celebrations, marking the 250th signing of the Declaration of Independence. President Trump is planning to speak at 9:45 Eastern time, delaying fireworks celebrations. Trump has advertised the event as, quote, the most spectacular Trump rally of them all, unquote. ICE arrests have surged nationwide, with more than 10,000 immigrants detained in the last 5 days alone. That's according to the New York Times, which reports the White House has demanded an increase in detentions, ordering ICE officials to make at least 2,000 arrests a day. In related news, a Roman Catholic nun arrested by ICE in Texas has been released from custody. Sister Leticia Ugboja, who is originally from Nigeria, was walking to Mass at Our Lady of Sorrows Church in McAllen Sunday when she was detained by ICE. Her arrest drew bipartisan anger in Texas, leading to her release. In Texas, 7 more people were sentenced to prison on terrorism charges for attending a protest outside the Prairieland ICE jail last July 4th, during which fireworks were set off and a police officer was shot and wounded. All but one of the defendants sentenced Wednesday had pleaded guilty. They were handed down between 2 and 15 years in prison. The final defendant, Inez Soto, was convicted of providing material support to terrorists and other charges and sentenced to 50 years in prison. This comes just weeks after 8 other defendants who were convicted at trial were given unusually harsh, decades-long prison terms, including former Marine Reservist Benjamin Song, who was sentenced to 100 years behind bars. To see our coverage of this case and others, go to democracynow.org. Republican House Speaker Mike Johnson says a bipartisan housing bill approved by the Senate last week will become law with or without President Trump's signature. Johnson told USA Today Trump has no plans to veto the bill, which he's refused to sign unless lawmakers first pass the Save America Act to rewrite U.S. election laws while imposing new voter ID requirements. On Monday, Trump called the housing bill a yawn.
2: Some people say it's wonderful. To me, compared to the Save America Act, just about everything is a big yawn.
1: Trump takes no action. The housing bill could become law automatically on July 10th. On Wednesday, the bill's co-sponsor, Massachusetts Senator Elizabeth Warren, said she still doesn't know Trump's plans.
3: 1 week later, we don't know if the president is going to sign into law the biggest housing bill in 30 years, a bill that would build more housing, lower costs, and for the first time ever, stop private equity from buying up homes. If that sounds ridiculous, it's because it is.
1: The U.S. House of Representatives has overwhelmingly approved a resolution that would force the public disclosure of records from Congress members who've used taxpayer money to settle sexual misconduct accusations. The resolution was sponsored by Republican Congressmember Thomas Massie of Kentucky, with 420 lawmakers voting in favor. Massey's effort comes after former Congress members Tony Gonzalez and Eric Swalwell were forced to resign earlier this year over serious sexual misconduct allegations. Meanwhile, writer E. Jean Carroll is calling on President Trump to pay her $5.8 million from a jury verdict finding Trump sexually abused her in 1996 and then defamed her, after the U.S. Supreme Court this week refused to take up Trump's appeal of the verdict. And the actor, director, and activist Danny Glover has revealed he was diagnosed with Alzheimer's disease in 2023, saying it slowed his speech, movement, and memories. In 1968, Danny Glover took part in the longest campus strike in the nation's history when the Black Students Union and the Third World Liberation Front organized to create the first school of ethnic studies in the country at his university, San Francisco State. He went on to perform in over 250 films while remaining active in movements to end war, end apartheid, and in support of working people. To see our many interviews with Danny Glover over the years, including our visit to South Africa, where Danny Glover retrieved President Aristide and Mildred Aristide, the former president of Haiti, and brought them back on a plane to Haiti. I was on that flight. We documented the entire trip. You can see the story at democracynow.org. And those are some of the headlines. This is Democracy Now!, democracynow.org, The War and Peace Report. I'm Amy Goodman.
4: And I'm Nermeen Sheikh. Welcome to our listeners and viewers across the country and around the world. We begin today's show with the stunning windfall President Trump has made during his first year back in the White House. New filings show that Trump made more than $2.2 billion last year, most of it fueled by cryptocurrency profits, but with a significant rise in profits across his real estate business and other family investments and his legal settlements with media giants like ABC News, Paramount, and Meta. The mandatory financial disclosure report released Tuesday shows Trump made at least $1.4 billion from his family's cryptocurrency ventures. That includes $635 million for Trump-branded cryptocurrency meme coins and $590 million from the Trump family's World Liberty Financial crypto business.
1: Meanwhile, roughly two-thirds of investors in the president's meme coin have reportedly lost money as he made a fortune. As the backlash grows over Trump's windfall profits, including criticism from The Wall Street Journal, The New York Post, and Fox News, specifically Trump's defenders, usually, Trump defended how he's profited from the presidency while speaking to reporters Wednesday.
5: You say you're profiting off the presidency.
6: Well, you know why I'm profiting? Because the stock market's going up. Everybody's profiting. If you have a 401k, how's your 401k done? It's about up 85%. Thank you, President Trump.
4: President Trump was speaking to reporters before boarding the new Air Force One, a Boeing 747 jet donated to him by the Qatari royal family, reportedly at a cost of $400 million. Trump plans to keep the jet after leaving office, saying he'll donate it to his presidential library. Democrats have accused him of receiving a foreign emolument, or bribe, which is prohibited under the Constitution. While the bulk of President Trump's profits in 2025 were driven by cryptocurrency, he also earned another $575 million from his real estate holdings. That includes over $200 million from Trump National Doral and Mar-a-Lago, as well as earnings from licensing deals overseas, including in Saudi Arabia and Qatar, countries vital to U.S. foreign policy interests.
1: Growing concerns over the president's conflicts of interest come as a new report from MS Now finds the president's two eldest sons, Eric and Donald Trump Jr., are linked to investments in at least 10 military companies that have drawn about $3.7 billion in federal funds since the start of the second Trump administration. Meanwhile, President Trump's son and Commerce Secretary Howard Lutnick stand to see a big windfall after businesses tied to the families helped secure a $1.6 billion mining deal in Kazakhstan, according to a report in the New York Times. For more on all of this, we're joined in London by Reuters investigative journalist Tom Bergen. He's the author of the book Free Lunch Thinking: How Economics Ruins the Economy. His most recent investigative piece is headlined Parsing the Trump's Crypto Profits, Investors' Losses. Welcome to Democracy Now, Tom. Why don't you parse it out for us? And especially for people who don't understand the whole crypto issue, explain what it is and how this family, the Trump family and his allies, has profited so much.
7: Thank you, Amy. It's good to be on the show. The first thing I'd say is that the comments from the president aren't really accurate insofar as that he says that he has made money because the stock market has gone up. None of the gains, which we reported upon, as others have, that are contained in these documents, refer to gains from selling stocks or bonds. This is all entirely money that is cash that has come into the accounts of his businesses from the operating businesses. And as you mentioned, what has become the most strongly performing new business is the cryptocurrency area. And of course, this is an entirely new business. And so what we've seen is that the areas in which Donald Trump has seen an enormous increase in his income, and this is not an increase in his wealth, it's an increase in cash coming in. We looked at this last year, we analyzed how it had gone up, and it was, you know, even before we saw this huge surge of income, it had gone up dramatically. So it's new businesses, or businesses that are connected in some way to the presidency, which is to say, when we look at the golf clubs that have performed very well, it seems to be ones like Mar-a-Lago has gone up, 50% increase in revenue, West Palm Beach up 27%. Places where he spends a lot of time as president have done especially well. But the crypto is really just a blowout one altogether. And in particular, this business, World Liberty Financial. The business sells digital tokens that have no intrinsic value. They have no real function beyond as a method for speculation. You can buy one in the hope that you can sell it to someone else at a higher price. As such, it's a zero-sum game. President Trump's gains from selling these tokens have been mirrored almost identically by the losses on the part of the people who have purchased these coins. So it's either if it's the World Liberty Financial token or the meme coin, people who have bought these, we've seen a over 90% drop in the price, or 97% drop in the price from the peak there. So this is a business that basically you sell tokens that have no cost to manufacture. In the crypto business, when you want to sell tokens, the high cost tends to be in getting people's attention. And that's why in the past, when people have launched cryptocurrencies, they've hired movie stars and sports stars to get people's attention. Of course, the Trump family have the ability to get people's attention in an unheard of way. They've got the best possible marketing tool, namely the presidency. So it's been an incredibly successful period for the Trump family in this new business. This is important to say. It's a business that was registered weeks before the 2024 election, and which really didn't start to take much revenue in until the election happened. So this is something that has really been a 2025 blowout year for the Trump organization on the back of businesses that have benefited very much from his links, his position as president.
4: And also, Tom, just to put it in the context, in relative terms, in orders of magnitude, he declared, these disclosures show that his income more than tripled what it was in the previous year. So if we could talk a little bit more about the conflicts of interest this raises. As the New York Times pointed out, Trump is a major crypto industry operator and also its top policymaker. And also Trump earlier said that he himself condemned crypto, saying that Bitcoin was a scam and saying cryptocurrency was potentially a disaster waiting to happen.
7: Yes, I mean, the first thing I just say, just to slightly correct that, it's far more than a 3x increase in his income. Some of the revenues have gone up in some of the businesses, maybe 3x. But across the piece, it's far more than a 10x increase in income for the Trump organization. In terms of the regulatory side of things, The White House is very clear. There are no conflicts of interest. President Trump is only concerned about the American public and acts in their interest. Nonetheless, these are businesses that really, well, they didn't exist before this, and it's quite difficult to see how they would have existed in their current form in a different situation, under a different president. So, for example, the sale of crypto tokens like the World Liberty Financial Token, or indeed the meme coin, this was treated from a regulatory perspective under the Biden regime as being the sale of securities. Consequently, it was quite difficult to engage in that activity, certainly in the United States. And that's why we saw really the end of the coin offering boom in the late 2010s, so around about 2019, actually under the first Trump administration. It was the first Trump administration that clamped down on the sale of digital tokens for vast sums of money. So it's definitely the change in regulatory situation has definitely benefited.
4: And if we could speak about one of the deals in particular, the deal signed between Eric Trump and the Emirati Tahnoon bin Zayed. Soon after this deal was signed, the UAE was granted access to U.S. artificial intelligence chips. What is the significance of this particular agreement?
7: Well, according to World Liberty Financial, there is no significance. This is an entirely commercial transaction unrelated to anything else. I think what we do see is when Eric Trump or his brother travel around the world, or indeed actually just some of the officials of World Liberty Financial travel around the world to places in the Middle East, Pakistan, wherever, they do get treated incredibly well by the authorities there. They get meetings with senior people, as I say, the company said there is no connection. But it is also interesting when we look at that particular deal, and you have to look at what was being bought: $500 million being given for a company that really didn't have much by way of an income flow. So it was quite difficult, and that's because what was sold there was not the right to the revenue from selling tokens. It was to a separate business. So it wasn't a business that had a lot of intrinsic value. So it was quite surprising, just for me as somebody who studied the business model of that business in quite a forensic way, just to understand why someone would spend $500 million for that stake. But as I said, there's a denial on the part of the White House and World Liberty Financial that that's in any way linked to the decisions with respect to the UAE.
4: And what about the fact some have said that this disclosure doesn't in fact reveal other sources? In other words, there are some sources of income that Trump has had that are not included in this document. Is that right?
7: Well, to be clear, what we're looking at here is with respect to the cryptocurrency income. Donald Trump has reported cryptocurrency income which he has received into his company's bank accounts. So this is not to say, this is not an accrual type accounting mechanism which is recording everything that he is entitled to. Under the documents governing World Liberty Financial, there are descriptions there of to the entitlement that the Trump family have with respect to token sales, and they get a significant share of those. So we know that business continues to hold within its large amounts of funds. So we had estimated that Donald Trump and his family had made considerably more from World Liberty Financial that has been reported in this. Just over $500 million in proceeds from token sales by World Liberty Financial is disclosed in this document. We estimated that it was considerably more than twice that number. And the truth is, you know, standing here today or sitting here today looking at those documents, I'm not sure that we were wrong, because we don't know how much else accrued to Donald Trump in 2025 and 2024 from the operations of World Liberty Financial. because we've received no accounting for that. So like most things in crypto, we don't really see a lot of what's going on here. We don't have transparency as to who's buying these crypto tokens, and we don't really see where the money's flowing or how much is being paid.
1: And Tom, go beyond crypto and overall put this in a global context. The idea of an elected leader of a country making billions of dollars along with his family and his close allies and their families, like Witkoff and his sons, Lutnick and his sons. I mean, everything from you have MS Now, a report that just came out just over a week after U.S. and Israel forces struck Iran in February. A publicly traded Florida golf course company announced an unusual plan, a reverse merger to take a barely one-year-old drone startup public. Donald Trump and Eric Trump, the two sons, were part owners of the golf course company. Now they're backers of the drone startup. And then you have, you know, Trump's legal settlements with companies like ABC, CBS, Meta, YouTube, making $80 million as he sues the media. His Trump National Doral, $121 million. Trump Tower Chicago, $39 million. And the foreign real estate investments. And his sons following in the wake of where the so-called peace envoys go, and people seeing it from the outside. I mean, even you have the conservative Wall Street Journal editorial board, the New York Post editorial board, even Fox raising these issues of the family just raking in a level we have not seen before. Compare it to other countries in history.
7: Yeah, I mean, it's difficult to find comparators for anything. I mean, just within the Trump family, it's difficult to find comparators. So what I mean by that is the Trump sons were not being appointed on a repeated basis to the boards of outside companies in the years before the second Trump presidency, or indeed the first Trump presidency. So they were not, so far as we could see, sought out partners. They don't have experience in any of these businesses. It's not entirely clear what they're bringing to this apart from their brand. You mentioned there in terms of precedence. Obviously, in the U.S., there's no precedent of this. But I think that if, you know, you're looking more broadly, there's not a precedent either. So we've seen billionaires before in politics. This has happened in the Czech Republic. It's happened in Ukraine. It's happened in Italy with Silvio Berlusconi. But what we haven't seen before is someone coming in and they're into a leadership position and their family starting a new business, which is intimately impacted by the position of the presidency for regulatory and other reasons, and then making over $1 billion. That's not something that we've seen in the Western world. I've looked around, I couldn't find any example of that. So whatever way you look at this, it's quite unusual. Precedent geographically or over time, it's truly quite unusual. And it does, you know, obviously, as I said, the Trump Organization say there are no conflicts of interest, that the company has always done deals overseas. Well, you know, the truth is it did do deals overseas, but they'd rather fizzled out come about 2016. And after the second presidency, even, you know, after they lifted the self-imposed moratorium on foreign deals, there wasn't a rush of people to come and do deals in 2021. What we saw was that in 2024, a significant pickup in these deals in the second half of the year as President Trump was nearing the 2024 election. And then we saw a huge explosion in those deals thereafter. So we're seeing a significant increase in income in areas that have some linkage to the presidency, if it just be about his brand being lifted. But also we are seeing, quite interestingly, the places where his brand attracts the most developer interest seems to be in the Middle East. So we see new deals in Qatar and Dubai yielding tens of millions of dollars in the Middle East. So that have benefited the president.
4: And Tom, very quickly before we conclude, what is unquestionably illegal here and what can Congress do?
7: Well, you know, nothing's unquestionably illegal until a judge rules in it. I think, you know, I've reported on enough complex regulatory laws in the past. But what's interesting is there are so few guardrails here with respect to a president. So You mentioned the foreign emoluments clause. That's not something that's been widely tested, so we don't know about its limits or otherwise. But so many of the rules that would exist with respect to appointed officials or other elected officials do not apply to the president. So it's quite difficult to, if there was any desire for anyone to hold them to legal account, there isn't really a legal account. And indeed, that's something that Elizabeth Warren has drawn some attention to, that maybe there should be some revision of the rules there with respect to the guardrails on a president.
1: Tom Bergen, want to thank you for being with us, investigative journalist with Reuters, author of the book Free Lunch Thinking, How Economics Ruins the Economy. We'll link to your latest piece and your other investigations, Parsing the Trump's Crypto Profits Investors' Losses. Coming up, the Supreme Court grants President Trump the power to fire and replace independent regulators. In a case focused on the Federal Trade Commission, it could impact dozens of what were believed to be independent agencies. We'll talk to former FTC Commissioner Alvaro Bedoya. Stay with us.

0: John Walker's Blues, performed by Steve Earle in our Democracy Now! Studio. This is Democracy Now!, democracynow.org. I'm Amy Goodman with Nermeen Sheikh.
1: The Supreme Court has granted President Trump the power to fire and replace commissioners at independent government agencies. Monday's 6-3 ruling overturns more than 90 years of precedent that insulated regulatory agencies set up by Congress from presidential control. The case focused on the Federal Trade Commission, where two commissioners were fired by President Trump in March of 2025, Alvaro Bedoya and Rebecca Slaughter, who was the lead plaintiff in the case. In a separate ruling announced Monday, justices ruled 5-4 that Federal Reserve Governor Lisa Cook could remain in her job as she challenges Trump's efforts to fire her as well.
0: Writing for the majority, Chief Justice John Roberts argued the Trump administration's efforts to end the Federal Reserve's independence is, quote, an interpretive leap out of step with the statute Congress enacted and our nation's tradition of central banking protected from political interference, unquote. Alvaro Bedoya, former FTC commissioner who was fired by Trump, responded to the ruling, quote, they're making clear that the Wall Street bankers, the central bankers, they deserve an independent, above-the-fray regulator. The rest of us schmucks get stuck with the loyalists, Bedoya said. He's now a senior advisor at the American Economic Liberties Project, co-host of a weekly podcast, The Fair Fight with Alvaro and Max. He's joining us now from Maryland. Alvaro Bedoya, welcome to Democracy Now! You're former commissioner of the Federal Trade Commission, fired by Trump last year. Talk about these two Supreme Court rulings.
2: I think the key thing here, Amy, is to follow the money. Because on the one hand, on Monday, you had the regulator that's most important to those central bankers, most important to those billionaire Wall Street bankers. Why? Because they want a nice, steady ship with interest rates, with other interventions in the market. The Supreme Court reaffirmed, surprise, surprise, that those regulators should, at least for now, remain above the fray and independent. But then you have this whole series of other agencies that keep your toys safe, that keep health insurers from robbing people blind, that keep supermarkets from merging to make milk, eggs, and beef even to keep it from being even more expensive. The court said that all those regulators can report directly to the president and be entirely beholden to his whims and, at the end of the day, his donors, his billionaire donors over his shoulder at the inauguration. That's what this is about.
1: And Alvaro, if you could explain what the implications of this might be well beyond Trump. Is it the case now that the president will always have this power?
2: Well, this is a really important point because I've started to get questions already. Oh, you know, Alvaro, how do we restore independent agencies? This is a Supreme Court ruling. The only way to change this ruling would be either to change the court or to pass an amendment. And honestly, I think we should consider both of those things, changing the court and passing an amendment to the Bill of Rights. Let me tell you quickly what I mean here. So this pair of rulings isn't some kind of accident. You need to stack it up on top of Citizens United, the court saying that corporations are people and then they can spend as much as they want to buy our elections. A ruling called Concepcion, which said that corporations can keep actual humans out of court by making them sign fine print arbitration contracts. And then, of course, Trump versus U.S., where the court said that the CEOs of these corporations can effectively bribe the president by buying his weird crypto coin or, you know, donating to his weird golden ballroom, letting him make billions of dollars, and the president would be immune from bribery charges. We need a Supreme Court that looks like the American people. And I actually mean this less in terms of race or gender and more in terms of not being over the age of 70, not having lifetime jobs. No American has, you know, a lifetime job outside of a very few. And lastly, not being in this intractable love affair with billionaires. And so all it takes is an act of Congress to change this court. And I think we need to do that. Otherwise, any future Congress, any future administration is going to see their efforts to check corporate power stymied.
0: Here's the other thing.
2: We're about to celebrate America's... Oh, please.
0: No, go ahead.
2: Oh, you know, we're about to celebrate America's, you know, 250th birthday. We made a mistake at our founding. So our founders hated monopolies. That's what the Boston Tea Party was about. It was a protest against a monopoly on the East India Company, on tea, importing tea into the colonies. Thomas Jefferson, for all his faults, actually repeatedly told Madison, we need an amendment against monopolies in the Bill of Rights. Over and over, 1788, 1789, Madison didn't listen. New York ratified an amendment to do that. Congress blocked it. I think it's time to reconsider adding an amendment to the Bill of Rights, banning monopolies and protecting the American people from concentrated corporate power.
1: Well, Alvaro, last year you wrote a piece for the New Republic titled How I Became a Populist. The piece is subtitled My Time at the Federal Trade Commission Before Donald Trump Fired Me Totally Changed the Way I See Our Political Divide. In it you wrote, quote, I used to think that the defining fight for our country was between the left and the right. Now I'm much more worried about the money at the top crushing everyone underneath.
0: And I want to go to, following up on Nermeen's point, the speech that you gave, just an excerpt of it, as you join with Senator Sanders, as you join with AOC, this is right after you were fired, this massive rally of tens of thousands of people, part of the Fighting Oligarchy tour. This is what you said.
3: So what is the FTC? We are the independent federal agency that fights fraudsters and monopolists. We take the Martin Shkreli's and Jeff Bezos of the world to court, and we win.
0: So, Alvaro Bedoya, that was you in Denver. Where are you headed from here? Talk about this movement that is building and even how it fits into this latest explosive news of the more than $2 billion President Trump and his family have made in the last year since he came back into office.
2: Amy, I think this country is hungry for hope. And when you look at the world less in terms of Democrat versus Republican and more in terms of people's struggles every single day against the money at the top, people look a lot more similar than they do different. I'll give you one quick example. You know, I spend a lot of time talking to farmers in Iowa. You know what's happening to them? They're having to pay $25,000, $50,000 extra booking fertilizer for the next harvest. Meanwhile, you have rideshare drivers in New York City who are paying an extra $10,000 a year for the extra cost of gasoline because of the Iran war. Those drivers wake up in the morning to try to drive the morning commute there in New York City, and they find they're locked out of Uber and Lyft because of these software duopolies. I got farmers in Iowa who are waking up in the morning, cannot start their John Deere combine because John Deere has locked that combine, that monopoly has locked the software on that combine, so only that billionaire multinational could fix it and therefore make the money off of it. And what I see happening across the country is, whether it's rideshare drivers in Iowa, you know, in New York, farmers in Iowa, you know, documentary filmmakers in California, shrimpers in Louisiana, people are starting to recognize that they do have one very powerful thing in common, which is a revulsion at oligarchy and billionaires. And the more we can weave this class-based movement together to fight that concentrated corporate power, I think that opens the door for a hopeful future in this country.
0: Alvaro Bedoya, we thank you so much for being with us. Former commissioner of the Federal Trade Commission, fired by President Trump last year, now a senior advisor at the American Economic Liberties Project. He is co-host of the Fair Fight with Alvaro and Max, a weekly podcast. Coming up, as we head into the July 4th weekend, we speak to UCLA historian Robin D.G. Kelly. His latest piece, Do You Understand Your Own Language? Black Radicals Read the Declaration of Independence. Back in 20 seconds.

0: Fabulous song, We Who Believe in Freedom Cannot Rest Until It Comes, by Sweet Honey and the Rot, performing at the 2025 Peace Ball. This is Democracy Now!, democracynow.org. I'm Amy Goodman with Nermeen Sheikh.
1: As we head into the July 4th weekend, marking the 250th anniversary of the founding of the United States, we turn now to the relationship between black radicals and one of the nation's most important founding documents, the Declaration of Independence. UCLA historian Robin D.G. Kelly's new essay, In Hammer and Hope, is titled, Do You Understand Your Own Language? Black Radicals Read the Declaration of Independence. It begins with Kelly writing that every so-called Independence Day, he makes his kids listen to passages from Frederick Douglass's famous speech, What to the Slave is the Fourth of July.
0: And you can hear that speech tomorrow on Democracy Now!, read by the late, great James Earl Jones. But born into slavery around 1818, Frederick Douglass became a key leader of the abolitionist movement. On July 5th, 1852, in Rochester, New York, he gave one of his most famous speeches addressing the Rochester Ladies Anti-Slavery Sewing Society. I want to play a brief excerpt of that reading, read by James Earl Jones, at a performance of Voices of the People's History of the United States, based on the late Howard Zinn's iconic book.
2: What to the American slave is your 4th of July? I answer, a day that reveals to him more than all other days of the year the gross injustice and cruelty to which he is a constant victim. To him, your celebration is a sham.
0: And you can hear that full speech tomorrow, read by James Earl Jones here on Democracy Now! For more on the significance of this speech, we're joined in Los Angeles by Robin D.G. Kelly, professor of U.S. history at UCLA, author of many books, including Freedom Dreams, The Black Radical Imagination. Professor Kelly, welcome back to Democracy Now! Why you had your children read this speech every year, and what does it mean to talk about why you say black radicals read the Declaration of Independence?
3: All right, well, first of all, thanks for having me. Yeah, sometimes I make them listen to James Earl Jones's version when I listen to Democracy Now!, I never miss it. Yeah, it's interesting because on one hand, that speech is very important as a critique of the contradictions between a declaration that's claiming that all men are created equal, that's built on this enlightenment ideology of kind of mass equality on the one hand, but on the other hand, that's not the history of the United States. And so, and I don't make them listen to all of it, but I think the part where Douglass goes on to talk about this being a sham, you know, mere bombast, is significant. I also have them, or I read to them, David Walker's appeal where, you know, the title of my piece comes from David Walker's appeal to the colored citizens of the world, published in 1829, where he basically says, look, your declaration is hypocrisy, essentially. But then he also warns white readers. He says, look, the part of the declaration you need to be careful about is the right of people to basically overthrow their government. And what we're seeing in the United States is a corrupt government built on slavery. And I guarantee you that these, you know, enslaved people and others who support them will overthrow this government. And of course, it kind of came to pass in the form of the Civil War, the kind of insurrection that he imagined, right?
1: And Professor Robin Kelly, if you could also talk about the fact that Douglass, despite his criticism of the Declaration, as you point out in your piece, remained a staunch defender of the U.S. Constitution, calling it, quote, a glorious liberty document opposed to slavery. If you could explain why that's your the case and your sense of the differences, if any, between the Declaration and the Constitution on the question of slavery.
3: Right. Well, abolitionists were divided over the Constitution. People like William Lloyd Garrison took a position that the Constitution was inherently anti-slavery. And a case can be made, I think a strong case can be made, that, that Garrison was saying that the Constitution was pro-slavery. But a case can be made that it is pro-slavery when you look at the use of the assumption that that there's some people who are held in service, held in bondage, right? And that so much of even the organization of Congress was based on this idea of counting 3 out of 5 enslaved people, though they don't have any rights, right, for the purposes of representation. The Declaration of Independence is a little bit different in that it is not a constitution, it's not law per se, but it does make these claims that go beyond the drafters. When the drafters developed this declaration, they assumed that human beings were basically white men. They imagined an independent nation that's based on kind of Herrenvolk Republic, that is a white republic. There was no assumption that other people, either Native people, Black people, would participate in that republic. There might be some exceptions, of course. And so the Declaration, the language goes beyond its intention. And for a lot of Black people, both enslaved and free Black people during the American Revolution, they saw the Declaration as doing multiple things. It wasn't about American nationalism. It wasn't about American independence. What it was about was a referendum on the definition of the human. It was also a justification for rebellion, right? And then the third thing is that they saw it as a kind of lever to argue against the conceits of liberty. That is to say that the claims that, you know, all people have a right to liberty, no matter who it was intended for, they could use that language against their slave owners, against those who ruled the colony, right, and against those who ruled the new republic. And so in some ways, they were making a case that their claims to freedom were far more universal than the provincial claims of the colonists fighting for freedom against British colonial rule, you know. And ultimately, the American Revolution was hardly an anti-colonial movement because in many ways, it was a struggle to take control of this empire, this expanding West. I think one of the most important parts of the argument for independence was a resistance to British proclamation of 1763 that said that colonists cannot move beyond the Appalachian Mountains. And in the end, they were pushing against British limitations on expansion. In other words, they wanted more empire for themselves. And in the end, what we get is a nation that is pro-slavery, ultimately, or divided on the question of slavery, in which the proceeds and benefits of American capitalism would generate or go flow to the to those who are settler colonial, settler colonists, as opposed to Britain or the Crown.
0: Robin Kelly, I'm wondering if you could finally comment on the closure of the ripping down of documents that talk about slavery. More than 80 years after the Declaration of Independence was signed, the abolitionist John Brown rewrote the Declaration as an abolitionist document. Looking now at the Harper's Ferry Museum that would honor him, that has a wall of remembrance to highlight hundreds of enslaved people, best known as the place where the raid on the town's armory led to an uprising, that museum has not been opened. The monument that talks about George Washington having slaves on the Mall in Philadelphia was ripped down by the Trump administration. We have 20 seconds.
3: Right. Well, in short, John Brown's Declaration of Liberty was a response to Roger Taney's, Chief Justice Taney's decision on Dred Scott. And so if we don't, you know, recover that history, we're going to basically not understand the way in which the 14th Amendment was a response to the denial of citizenship on the part of black people.
0: D.G. Kelly, yes. We're going to have to leave it there, but it is a very profound point. Professor of U.S. History at UCLA, we're going to link to your piece in Hammer and Hope headline, Do You Understand Your Own Language? Black Radicals Read the Declaration of Independence. Professor Kelly is also author of Freedom Dreams, the Black Radical Imagination. I'm Amy Goodman with Nermeen Sheikh. Thanks so much for joining us.
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3: Just say it with confidence. 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

0: Welcome to City Arts and Lectures, a season of talks and onstage conversations with some of the most celebrated writers, artists, and thinkers of our day, recorded before an audience at the Sydney Goldstein Theater in San Francisco. This week, our guest is Lena Dunham, best known as the creator of Girls, an HBO series about a group of 20-somethings that one critic called a generational event. Her most recent television series, Too Much, is about a New Yorker who moves to London to find her way out of heartbreak. On May 17th, 2026, Dunham came to the Sydney Goldstein Theater to talk about her memoir, Famesick, with her close friend, journalist Michael Lewis. What looked like an enviable life, critically acclaimed work, a romantic relationship with a major musician, was actually overwhelmed by Dunham's self-doubt and her chronic pain from undiagnosed physical illness. Dunham wrote the memoir from her bed. And for this onstage event, Dunham and Lewis spoke from a bed. Join us now for a conversation with Lena Dunham.
1: Thank you so much. It's so, truly, I'm so delighted to be here with you guys. And it's, this is one of the last two stops of the tour. I wasn't even going to come, and then I remembered how fun and vibrant this San Francisco vibe is. And I thought, I better get my butt on that airplane. So I wanted it to feel a little bit, it's been a long time since I've done one of these. The last book that I wrote was 12 years ago. And in that time, I spent a lot of time in an environment much like this. So I wanted to kind of replicate the energy of where I wrote the book, which was in many bedrooms. I actually, this is the first show I've done. I turned 40 this week. This is my first show as a 40-year-old. Thank you. I don't know, who's over 40 in here? Thank you. And then what do we have? I just want to get a little sampling. Do we have Generation Z in the house? Okay, that's a healthy sampling. Who would consider themselves a millennial? I know we don't like to say it. And then what about, what's the Gen X quotient in the room? Those are my bitches. I respect all of it. I love things about each of these generations, but if there was an apocalypse, and let's face it, she's a coming, that's who I would want to be with. The Gen X women are the ones who are going to fight us out of the apocalypse. It is going to be all those Home Depot acquired skills and Riot Girl rage getting us right out and up and away. Since I always felt 40 in my soul, and it's nice to be here, because when you're 24, you're trying to like perform this young, sensual, playful, coy, it's exhausting. Now, I've noticed this thing happening, which is if I meet someone introduces me to like a hunky 28-year-old actor, I so want to make it clear that I'm not in the market for their attention. I'm not interested, I don't want it. That I literally start to talk like a 60-year-old lesbian dog walker. I'm like, put her here, partner. I don't want to know anything about you, and I don't want you to know anything about me. So this book's been out for a month, so some of you have read it already? That's lovely. So then I won't put you through too long and laborious a reading process, but we'll just do a little chunk. And then we'll get into our sleepover party festivities. I'm going to kick my heels off now, just so you have a sense of what's coming. This is a section about a vacation disaster. We've all had a vacation that was meant to be romantic and turned very quickly into an Ari Aster movie. And really, thank you all for being here. It means a lot to me, so. A year and a half earlier, Jack and I had taken a vacation. It was a last-ditch effort

for foul language in the Dubai Airport McDonald's. And it turns out, guys, they give you one warning, and then they can take you into the clinker just for telling your boyfriend to f*** off. I mean, none of us would be safe. I'm looking out at this crowd. No one would be spared. When we arrived at the hotel, we turned out to be two of only six guests occupying an entire island. We were given the sexiest room, an irony that was not lost on two people who barely touched each other anymore, and he fell asleep at 8 p.m. while I stayed up late watching Manchester by the Sea and bawling at Casey Affleck's dramatic restraint. "You just can't die, honey," Michelle Williams begs him, and I bawled even harder, looking at Jack tangled in the sheets. I loved him most when he was sleeping because he was not talking. But during the day, we did everything we could to avoid looking in each other's eyes. I took hour-long showers, read essays by other depressed women, and hurled a bike onto the ground when he insisted I could enjoy our surroundings if I would just change my attitude. "It's not that hard to decide you're going to be happy," he insisted. And maybe he was right. He wasn't. He was. I know now that he wasn't. It is hard to decide you're going to be happy. By day four, there was a pain in my belly so sharp that we got a doctor from another island to boat over with codeine and a stethoscope. From that point, it only worsened, leading to a nail-biting 27-hour journey home and a trip straight to the ER, where an intern ordered an x-ray that revealed shocking constipation. The enema didn't work immediately, and so we missed our yearly New Year's Eve gathering because it was attempting to expel what the intern, who was hot, by the way, I just need to set the scene for you guys. He was hot. And it was back when I still cared about things like that. The intern described as hardened rocks of fecal matter. "But I've been pooping," I protested limply. "No," they explained, "I'd been doing something they described as superficial pooping." "You can do it," Jack had said as I tried to hold the soapy water in for 20 minutes. "Just get this done and let's get home, please." "I can't," I cried. "I can't. You try holding a jug of seawater and for a third of an hour. It's hard." As I watched my feet in their yellow hospital socks contort against the Lysol'd Formica floor, I remembered the one beautiful moment we had shared on our vacation. Jack and I had woken ourselves up in the night to watch the sea turtle babies hatch. Our alarms went off at 3:30 a.m., and we pulled our pajama pants, sweaters, and flip-flops on and ran to the beach. "How do they know exactly when they'll do it?" he asked skeptically. "Like, won't it just happen when it happens?" Still, we shone our flashlights at the sand. And there they were, hundreds of them, coming up from inside the sand, shiny green hatchlings the size of quarters, so determined that they looked almost angry. They scrambled for the water, flinging themselves into the foamy tide with a lack of fear that took my breath away. I watched him watch them, narrating the story of their first minutes in silly voices, and I thought, there's nothing that cannot be fixed. We'll start fresh, we'll begin again, and if I try so hard and am so brave and determined like these little guys, we can grow together. Just like someday these turtles will be the size of kiddie pools and astonish scuba divers, I will fix myself and us. Back in our rooms, I wrote a long, florid email home about the turtles. I had so much to prove, not just to Jack, who had wanted a vacation and gotten another medical crisis, but to everyone who loved me. The paragraph about the baby turtles was really, I'm sure, meant to prove that I, too, was joyful, present, and alive. "We saw hundreds of little turtles go flying toward the surf," I wrote, "as if there wasn't any such thing as a predator. They're going to grow so big, but for now they are so brave." How big would they grow? Further research taught me that only about 1 in 1,000 sea turtle hatchlings make it to adulthood. Most are eaten within minutes or taken down by the various threats of the open sea. This is a fairly animal-focused section. I'm going to read you guys. I love animals. I feel like there's a lot of animal lovers in the room. Feels like it's an animal-loving town. So one of the things that I did right after I got out of rehab, who here's been to rehab? And who here thinks they'll go someday? It's fun. It's like camp. It's like camp for people who have nothing anymore.
But then I got out and I thought, what do you do first? And I adopted a 13-year-old

0: hospice dog. She had, her name was Bowie. She had cataracts and one of her legs hung limply by her side, and she had a number of inoperable tumors. And the craziest thing was I just was like, I really settled into life with her, and I just thought, I think this could last a while. And so as I waited for my new apartment to be ready, I rented a room at a hotel, which I shared with Bowie, the limp geriatric dog I was determined to keep alive at all costs. Just as I'd been an emergency room frequent flyer, Bowie was a regular at the 24-hour veterinarian, where they treated everything from a tumescent growth on her chest to scraped skin on the heel of the leg that she dragged behind her. Every time I spent money on extending her life, a kindly vet would offer the idea that perhaps she was heading toward her expiration date. "Oh no," I explained, "she still gets so happy when she smells chicken. She loves to sleep. She's really having fun. She'll let me know when it's time." And let me know she did. I awoke one morning to find the bathroom spattered with blood, Bowie sitting patiently in the corner waiting for me to notice. I had refused to accept the vet's assertion that her chronic bowel disease would never improve, just as so many people had refused to accept my experiences as fact. "Okay, girl," I whispered to her. "Okay, I see you." The vet kindly agreed to come to the hotel, where Bowie's previous owner, my first real sober friend, and I gathered. The vet heard us speaking some sober slogans, because we referred to Bowie as a sober woman of dignity and grace, and admitted that she had actually seen us, Bowie and me, at an AA meeting on the Bowery late on a Friday night, when I had been so desperate to hear someone share intimacies that I left the hotel with the dog zipped into the front of my hoodie at 11:30 p.m. And so here we were, three sober women and a dog who had made her desires apparent. And as she gave the injection and Bowie closed her eyes for the final time, I couldn't believe we'd had only less than 3 months together. But those months were the duration of my sober life so far, in which I'd begun to change but mastered none of it. At night, sleepless and afraid, I had talked to her. "Stay with me just until I know what comes next," I wanted to beg. But she had made herself clear, and who was I to argue with a tired girl whose time had come? Thank you. I mentioned her the other day kind of wistfully. My father was like, "She was kind of an awful dog, Lena. She was actually kind of an Okay, now we're getting into the comfy, cozy portion of the night. So one of the great joys of a sleepover party, if you're an adult who has friends, is that your friends will come. And this next friend is special to me for a lot of reasons. He's a brilliant author. Everything that he writes goes straight to the top of the bestseller list. He's often the favorite author of the smartest heterosexual man that you know. And I don't like to hang out with a lot of heterosexual men, and he snuck his way in there, and he's become very special to me. I think that he was trained well by his wife, former MTV VJ Tabitha Soren, guys. I knew this audience was, I knew my Venn diagram and Tabitha Soren's were. But he is a genius, he is kind, he is funny, he is presentable. Ladies and gentlemen, Michael Lewis. I wanted you to know, because we're big in consent around here, you don't have to get under the covers. You can go over or under, whatever. He's a gamer.
1: If we're going to do this, we're going to do this. Like, we're not going to do this. Yeah. We're not going to half-ass this.
0: No, we're not. This is...
1: Yeah. So...
0: This guy. I love this guy. And you guys maybe didn't see, but he's got panda socks on. I'm thrilled to see you here.
1: So... We should tell them how we know each other.
0: Yeah, it's not a secret.
1: This is funny because...
0: It's not rehab. We can say it.
1: Okay. so Lena and I met each other almost 2 years ago, 18 months ago. Lena's writing the movie of Going Infinite, a book I wrote about Sam Bankman-Fried.
0: Yeah. And he doesn't get as many cheers as Sam doesn't... The book gets the cheers, but then people go, what are we going to do?
1: But we met over Zoom, then we met in, I fell in love with her instantly. I mean, just fell in love with her instantly. Wow. And I just adore her. And we've had, I mean, she put me in her movie last summer.
0: I did.
1: I acted in her movie last summer.
0: Quietly stealth amazing actor, which should surprise no one, but he was shocked by his own gifts.
1: So there was a problem. The problem was I had never done this. And this is what Lena does. She puts you in really uncomfortable situations and you see how you just manage. And I think probably all your relationships are a bit like this too. Like you never, there's never, the ground beneath your feet is never completely stable. And so I got to my hotel room in New York to shoot what was a very long scene with Natalie Portman.
0: Yep.
1: And having not acted before. And the pages are waiting for me and I've got 20 lines I gotta memorize. And I get to the shoot and we sit down and we start, and I realize I was so anxious about knowing my lines that I didn't pay any attention to what her lines were. And so I didn't know when to say my lines. So it was amateur hour from beginning to end, but she directed me. She made it great.
0: You were incredible.
1: We've come to know each other. I've come to just adore you.
0: I feel the same way.
1: But we only have 30 minutes in bed together.
0: We only have 30 minutes in bed together.
1: A few things we could do, and one of the things we definitely could do is talk about your book. And we have to get to your book.
0: One of my favorite things that he said is I sent him the book, and I said, because I want him to respect me, and I said, I'm sorry that there's so much, you have to read so much about me having sex in it. And he said, don't worry, my new book about the federal government has a lot about me having sex in it, too. And I thought that was a really, you know how to put people at ease.
1: My sex is much more comfortable to read about than yours.
0: Did I tell you?
1: It's a real lot of missionary position in the federal government. Part of energy and agriculture, you really don't have to, agriculture gets a little kinky sometimes. But anyway, I do feel that this is the first event you've done where the audience may have read the book, or at least cracked the book, or got the book.
0: Yeah.
1: And I don't want to burn too much time because I really want to talk about this book.
0: Okay, I'm going to let you ask me the questions.
1: You are a really interesting writer.
0: Thank you.
1: That means a lot coming from you. It's really hard to cross over from one form to another form, and you're brilliant on the page with the screenplays. But this is the first time I'd read your prose and. It just jumped off the page. You didn't put a foot wrong.
0: I put a lot of feet wrong in life.
1: In life. And you figured out that the best stories are bad trips, right? Like the worse the thing in life, the better it is on the page. And you figured out just how you lead your life, that never make it too comfortable. I got to the point, when I was, the first book reminded me of when I got 20 pages in.
0: Yeah.
1: When I was a little kid, there was, I loved this book. I was like 5 years old. It was called Fortunately, Unfortunately. And do you know this book?
0: No, but I want to know.
1: It was about a guy, fortunately he was on a lovely cruise. Unfortunately, the cruise ship capsized and he ended up on an island. Unfortunately, a helicopter rescued him. Unfortunately, he fell out of the helicopter.
0: Yes.
1: Fortunately, there was a haystack underneath him. Unfortunately, there was a pitchfork in the haystack. That kind of thing. And that's you.
0: Yes.
1: It is you.
0: Yes.
1: And I know, it's like right now, it's great, right? Something's gonna happen here. And I don't know what it is, but what this does.
0: Hopefully not here in this bed, here, yes.
1: Yeah, so that was the kind of the first reaction is, oh my God, it's just like, it's never gonna be completely, we're not gonna be able to just settle here. We're never gonna get comfortable here. There's a moment. Can I go to the book?
0: Oh my God, of course.
1: You can tell a joke or something while I find the place in the
0: book. I was just gonna say that I'm working on that, but I'm working on the thing that you're talking about, but I don't know if I've handled it yet. But the most important thing of working on, I think, is realizing that it's not happening to you, you're happening to it.
1: Actually, I don't even, yes, that's true. That's right,
0: yeah.
1: That's right. But there was a moment at the end of the book, and then we're gonna go to the beginning of the book, but there was a moment at the end of the book where it felt like we were coming to the end of the book, and the point of the end of the book was, you'd been through rehab, it didn't completely take right away, things were, it was bumpy afterwards, but all of a sudden, you'd found yourself in England, Wales.
0: Yes.
1: And you, and everything was, all of a sudden you were back to being yourself.
0: Yes.
1: And you were Lena Dunham again.
0: Yeah.
1: And then you set yourself on fire.
0: Correct.
1: Literally set yourself on fire.
0: Correct.
1: And end up in the emergency room with third degree burns or whatever it was.
0: I ended up in the burn unit in, I actually didn't know where I was until the day that I got out. And then I said, where have I been? And my father said, Calabasas. And I screamed, what?
1: Well, that's when I gave up hope that this was ever going to get comfortable. But
0: yes.
1: But so, all right, let's go back.
0: That's sort of when I gave up hope, too, if I'm going to be honest.
1: I believe it.
0: I think in that moment I had gone, I am flying. I know how to do this. I thought I was like the baby sea turtles that were making their way back out to the ocean. But also that was sort of an important moment in my life because everything else that I had done, even though setting yourself on fire sounds like you did it to yourself, no one else was there, so I can't prove this, but I saw this sounds like a lie that a five-year-old would tell. It was a match, and a spark jumped off the match, hit my nightgown, and it went up in flames. And afterwards, people kept going, like, how did this happen, with a slightly accusatory tone? And I was like, I was alone. I was not being taped. I can't prove this to you. The only person who believed me was my father. But it was one of the first moments that I realized a lot can go wrong because you will it or because of your own inability to understand what's happening or to navigate it. And then sometimes just happens. And that was a moment that was shocking and ultimately important, even though I would like my right nipple back.
1: Yeah. So I'm trying to figure out how to get from your right nipple to where I wanted to go.
0: Me too. It's not there anymore, so I can't.
1: So I want to, but I do want to get where I want to kind of start.
0: Yeah.
1: I want to start with your mom and dad.
0: Mm. Did I just hear her right? Yeah.
1: Because your mom and dad, all right, this is a passage I want to go to, but okay. Your mom and dad, they're long suffering.
0: Yes.
1: They are. I want you to talk a little bit about each of them, but there's a throwaway line in the book where you say that when you need to cry on camera, you only had one way you knew how to do it, and that was to imagine your father's death.
0: Yes.
1: Not your mother's death, your father's death.
0: If I need to laugh on camera, I'm joking.
1: You say it in the book. It's the one place you didn't really want to explore. What was that about? I would love to hear you talk a little bit about what that's about.
0: You mean not wanting to explore why?
1: No, I want to hear why it is your father's death that is the thing that you can use to trigger that emotion in yourself, as opposed to anything else.
0: It's interesting because, I mean, my parents are definitely long-suffering, and it's been, whatever they've been dealing with since I was born. But then I also am coming to realize in adulthood that also part of my job was always to cast them as long-suffering, continually accepting, because that also makes it impossible to kind of look at your parents as 360-degree humans and also have to look at what you've dealt with. And now that we're in an adult family matrix, I'm starting to realize just how lucky we all are and just how long-suffering all of us are, and that it's like that game Zip Zap Zop they play in improv groups where it's just you never know who it's coming from or where it's coming from. I think that thing about my father that's very specific is that and both my parents are deeply accepting, and I recognize that one of the greatest pieces of luck you can have, and your kids get to feel this, is to have parents who accept you, believe in you, and enthusiastically think that you have something to contribute in the world. It can be a shock when you get into the world and find out just what's actually going on with those after you have those parents, but it also is a very amazing amount of immediate cash in the bank of your soul to go into the world with those parents. And my father's thing was always just that, like, whatever I was about, even when he was frustrated, even when he was aggravated, there was just like a level of general delight that he seemed to have that I existed, and I feel the same way about him. I feel delight that he, I mean, he just tickles me beyond compare. We're also different. Like, he's like a waspy guy from Connecticut, and I'm much more my mom's kid, so it's like this weird thing where we live in the same house a lot of the time, but like, I'm this kind of like noisy, like, Jewish woman. Like, if he, I have never heard my father go to the bathroom. I've never heard my father burp. Like, I, like, the idea that I would get up on stage and talk about superficial pooping is, he said about this, I have no idea, it's impossible for me to understand why one would write a book such as this.
1: He said that.
0: Yeah. But then he paints, like, huge gaping, but, like, wears a suit and acts like that's happening over here and he's happening over there. And then my mother is incredible. She's iconic, like, but she's also, we are more similar, and so there's been, it's been like a lifetime of profound joy and profound confrontation.
1: This line of your mother's, after you're a little kid and you overhear your mother and her friend, can I read it?
0: Yeah.
1: You hear her friend say to her about you, yeah, I don't know how you do it. It'll be a miracle if she can survive outside your home. To my mother's credit, she didn't take the bait. She says, I find her delightful. And anyway, I'd have a real issue with how much sex your daughter is having. I fell in love with your parents.
0: I'm so glad. And they, my father asked to meet you like once every 2 weeks. So we're going to make that happen. But this is the friend that he's by far the most impressed that I've made. But his, the two people that I've met that he's most excited about are you and Brittany Snow from Hunting Wives. Those are his. I know she's also from Pitch Perfect, but he knows her from Hunting Wives. And we're not going to explore that too much either. But
2: you're listening to Lena Dunham in conversation with Michael Lewis. This is City Arts and Lectures.
1: So one thing, that one word about you, in addition to the lovable, that comes to my mind when I think of you, is brave. That you're just a deeply brave person.
0: Thank you.
1: And you're also nervy, which is different. But I feel that your parents created. It's odd because they're two artists with kind of didn't have they were living kind of hand to mouth a little bit.
0: Yeah.
1: In New York City, I feel like they created for you an incredibly safe space, and that you go out into the world and you have. It's a rocky journey, and you expose yourself in all kinds of ways. You do things that if I did them, my parents, I don't know if they'd let me back in the house. But my mother's thing when I would show up after being out on television, something, Michael, could you be discreet? But they've created kind of a place where you can always go and be safe.
0: Yeah.
1: And I think it's really important for who you are as a creative person.
0: It is, and I still feel like, I mean, I live part of the time on the same, in the same, we're gonna call it a compound, but it's not really a compound. Our houses are 10 feet apart as my parents. And I still feel that I can retreat there and find a, it's where they both work, it's where I often work, and it's a place, it's now where my husband works. I mean, he's just fell into it, and he's working his way through it as best he can and with good humor. But it was really safe. And I think the thing about growing up in a place that you feel really safe is some people, unfortunately, are prepared for some of the complexities and cruelties of the world by growing up in their own home. That is like their training ground. And there's, I think when you have this kind of, it's funny because we lived in New York City and like outside, I mean, we mostly spent the entire weekend inside of our apartment because there's not that, we lived in downtown New York, we didn't like live next to Central Park, so you'd spend the whole weekend just all sitting, reading on the couch. I thought it was the most fun thing that could possibly happen. But then I went out into the world, and I was also surprised because everybody that was around my parents was there. I mean, liberal would be one word for it, but it's a different kind of, it's like, you know, I was going to see, when I was like 11, I went to go see the Andrea Fraser show where the performance artist that she sold the act of sex with her to the art collector who would pay the most money and then filmed it. And we were like, And so then there's like the the bandwidth of what you think is acceptable and what you think is interesting, and then you find out how actually kind of prudish, judgmental, and at times puritanical society can be, not here in San Francisco, but and it was surprising and confusing to me.
1: I bet. When the book, we haven't really gotten into it yet, but you...
0: You're a very good interviewer.
1: But so I've been told. But the book covers your it's a professional memoir. I mean, it starts at the beginning of your tiny furniture. Your first it opens with you getting your first big break.
0: Yeah.
1: And I think of it. Well, before I tell you how I think of it, did you think when you sat down there's a natural structure to this story?
0: You know, interestingly, one of the things that really helped me was that I really finished the book this past fall, and one of the big challenges had been that there were pages and pages and pages, but I was having trouble thinking about how to wrangle it. And actually, I'm not just saying this because you're here, when I did my big read-through of all my Michael Lewis and looked at this, the way that you kind of would follow these through lines of saying something about someone through whether it was their professional accomplishments or their one big feat that they pulled off and the ups and the downs of that. Like realizing that I was trying all these dumb structures that were like a chapter named after every boy I've ever kissed, a chapter named after every song that was number one in the year and then it was like, oh, it's actually just the story is my career, and then the stuff that was happening alongside my career can make itself apparent, and it didn't have to be so complicated. And
1: did I detect a structure that you didn't intend? Can I tell you what I detected?
0: Yes.
1: It felt like it was three acts, and it felt that the first part one, you are Lena Dunham. You must have come out of the womb this way. I mean, you are just who you are, and it is expressing itself on the world, and get out of the way or get on the train kind of thing. And it's all working. And there's a moment, you don't remember, I felt where there was a turning point of the book. I'll see if I can find
0: it. He's taking notes in the book, you guys, and it is thrilling for me.
1: here it is, page 126. There's a moment when you've made it, and you're inundated with a different kind of attention from the world. Everybody who hasn't made it wants something from you. And you are, I've watched you allow yourself get pulled in all kinds of different directions at once. You still do it.
0: You have
1: a TV show, and you have my book to turn into a movie, and you're performing at nights and whatever. But you're busy all the time. And then, so you strike a slightly different tone here. You wanna read it? You can read that paragraph.
0: Okay, I do whatever you say.
1: Okay.
0: It was amazing to see that the moment I responded, I was always contrite.
1: This is the people's requests.
0: Been so busy, please forgive the delay. It's been insane here. What do you need? How quickly they rescinded their negative words, how fast they could walk it back and love me again. All you had to do was get on your knees, crawl over glass, show them the wounds, and then promise them your undying fealty. It was that simple and easy to repeat. The only problem was that the moment you had them loving you again, you also owed them again, too. It was like being chased by an unhinged debt collector who kept apologizing as he foreclosed on all of your worldly possessions.
1: Yes. So I can feel the world coming in on you, and all of a sudden you lose a sense of who you are a little bit. And it's almost like the world doesn't let you be who you are once you become a big success. And you're using pseudonyms when you check into, you're no longer Lena Dunham when you're going places. You're all these different names. So part two, I feel you losing yourself. And part three, you come back and you are yourself again. And that seemed like the flow of the book. Am I wrong?
0: You're not wrong at all. And actually what's interesting is that was the superstructure that I always sort of, that was the emotional arc that I always imagined. But the question was, where do you go? There's so many different places you can go to get there. And how is it going to be captured? But that was...
1: Well, this is why you have all these boyfriends, because they get you through the story. The boyfriends are really important as plot devices. I came to realize there were two things that were really important: stray dogs and boyfriends.
0: That's
1: and that they were in the same kind of category.
0: You're so right. Yep. You're so right. And stray dogs and boyfriends, and how you organize your life around both. And There was a point where my editor, Andy, was like, please don't add any more. I know there's more boyfriends. We don't need to hear about them. There's a bunch of boyfriends that got cut. He's like, they're all, at a certain point, they're all the same. There's a, like, you're not letting me understand why each of these is a compelling character. But I think also the big thing about having all those boyfriends, recently a friend of my father's was like, I read the book and I was just, he was like, I loved it. And, you know, I never realized you were so, and I thought he was going to say like, robust or, you know, committed or brave. And he said, promiscuous.
1: Didn't he see girls?
0: And I mean, it was fiction. He didn't know, maybe he thought I was
1: making it up.
0: Yeah.
1: Yeah.
0: Maybe thought, one time I went on, early in Girls, I went on the Stephen Colbert, the Colbert Report, before it was the Colbert Show, and he said, you have a lot of sex on the show, like, and he did a fake judgmental thing, and I said, and it's weird that I've done it because I'm actually a virgin, and people, even though he was clearly joking, people thought I was serious, and there was a brief moment where the internet was like, it's crazy that she's doing all this considering she's a virgin. And I should have just stuck with that. But yes, exactly what you're describing was the feeling. And I think, you know, I could blame, oh, it's that I couldn't go anywhere and check into a hotel under my own name, or, oh, it's because people needed too much from me and I felt guilty and I wanted to give it. But I actually think that just that much attention is not one of the things that I really wanted to capture in the book, even though I wasn't trying to make like big points with a capital P, is that now we live in a world where like anyone can get fame sick. Like there's people who are becoming famous in ways we never even imagined were possible, for things we never even imagined were possible. Some statistic came out recently in which they interviewed people under 18 and, you know, something like 72% of them said, I would like to be famous when I grow up. And some of that might be because they equate it with financial security or being seen, but it's almost like it plays the role that like someone wanting to marry you used to in 1812. It's like, yeah. It's affirming your personhood. And actually, that much attention, it's like eating candy till you puke. It's not. And then continuing to do it until you get incredibly sick and your blood sugar jacks up.
1: When did you realize that? When in the process of making Girls, and it's during Girls that this happens, do you realize this isn't good for me?
0: I think it was like a month. I don't think
1: and
0: I
1: what
0: was...
1: What was happening? What kind of things were going on where you thought this is no longer healthy? Because you have your desire to be heard, to create this stuff and have people watch it and read it and whatnot, but there's this other thing that happens. And when did you realize that this other thing was corrosive?
0: Well, I think people assume that if you want to make work, especially if you want to be in the work or you want to perform, that what you want is this other kind of attention that comes with it. And my thought was always, okay, I want enough people to like what I do so that I can keep doing it because I know I absolutely can't have any other, I could never have any other kind of job. I don't know how I would exist in the world. Like there's...
1: I have the same feeling.
0: You do?
1: I don't know what else I'd do.
0: I mean, I think you'd be so good at so you'd be an amazing school guidance counselor.
1: Oh, thank you so much.
0: But
1: that's you.
0: Restaurateur. But I always felt that way. But then, and also, of course, there's a part of you who feel like you were a weird kid or you're like kind of nerdy or you felt like boys didn't like you. Like, attention is interesting to almost everybody a little bit. But then I think once it was clear to me that it wasn't all going to be like people going, that was really cool what you did right there, that it was going to be a lot of different kinds of responses, and I was going to have to figure out how to either keep them out or let them in but not listen to them or parse through them, and then also seeing the way that it changes the kind of, like, punctures the field around you and how people start responding to you differently. I just went, I do not like this at all. Like, I remember...
1: But you weren't good keeping your distance from it. You let it in. Like, you looked at Twitter and what people...
0: Kind of stuff. And I remember my father and my mother saying to me, like, if you don't look at it, it doesn't exist. And I was like, you don't understand. You've never even looked at the internet. You check your email once a week. Now, the first thing... I mean, a lot of people will text me if things are going haywire for them on the internet because they think, like, here's a lady who's seen it all. And so I run a bit of like a hospice for people who are being lightly canceled. And literally the first thing I say is, don't look at it. It doesn't exist. But it took me like 15 years to figure that out.
1: Right.
0: And I've always needed to be beaten on the head by things over and over to understand them. I do not have, like,
1: I have the same problem.
0: Do you?
1: I know, yes, I have exactly the same problem. Yeah, and all of a sudden I wake up and I realize, oh, that's what it is. I'm curious, when because we're talking about your becoming famous, the book is the beginning of that. What did people who knew you back when think of it all? Not your parents, but like the kids you grew up with, friends you had from college. Did they go, oh, we always knew that Lena was going to be famous? Oh, I'm not at all surprised she created this hit TV show. I'm not at all surprised she's got this talent. Or were people bewildered?
0: I think that it was probably more bewildered. I think there were definitely people who would have been considered like, I certainly was not getting like the lead in the school play. I was certainly not the person where everyone was like, she is going to write the next great American novel. There was maybe they thought like, oh, she was always had kind of a vibe and it was unclear what that vibe was gonna lead to. And this is one of the ways that it could have gone, but I'm still pretty surprised.
1: But there are lots of universes where it doesn't go this way.
0: Correct. Like there's lots of universes where, you know, I run into her in the street and she's carrying like, I don't know, 6 stray dogs and pushing her knitwear in a cart. And I don't.
1: And she's lost both her nipples.
0: Yes, and she's lost both. And she's the fact that she's only lost one is kind of a miracle. Yeah. I think they were confused. I think they were probably a little perplexed. And I also think here's the thing, no version of becoming successful, no one's interested in hearing you whine about that. It's not, because there's lots of people that I went to school with who were trying to become artists and it wasn't happening and they were having to make compromises. And so I was very clear. Sometimes I do have manners, and I was very clear that this isn't fun and I'm anxious part of it should not be shared. So that was another thing, was I was like turning all that energy inward, and you know, we're only as sick as our secrets. And so you have to sort of act like it's not happening. I remember once John Mayer, of all people, cool guy, funny guy. I mean, can't speak to his relationship with Jessica Simpson. Can say that he was fun when I talked to him. But he said something about, and someone came up and took a picture of him like that, and he didn't comment on it at all. And I said, that was weird. She just stuck a camera in your face and walked away. And he said, oh, if you don't want to ruin the vibe with everyone, you just never say anything about it. Act like it's not happening. Someone comes up and takes a picture, they walk away. Don't say that was a nice girl or anything. Just act like it never occurred and that it's happening in an alternate universe far away from everybody else, because nobody wants to hear you complain about it and nobody's interested in hearing you be excited about it.
1: You had to learn how to be famous. You got taught how to be famous.
0: From the best in the biz.
1: Yeah, the best in the biz. So the period, it's funny, there are little throwaway things in here, and you probably just talked about them so much you don't realize how interesting they are. But you're the beginning, when you decide, well, you write so well.
0: Thank you.
1: I could easily imagine you coming out of college thinking, I want to be a writer, a book writer. I don't want to make film. So you start making film, but you're attracted to film for why?
0: In college, I started college, you know what I wanted to be? Because I wanted to make big money and have a big life and a big house. I wanted to be a poet. And then I started doing these poetry open mics where I'd read my very serious poetry about being, you know, tortured by my own longing or whatever. People would always laugh when I read my serious poems. And I went, okay, guess I'm a comedian. That's literally how it happened.
1: And is that true?
0: Yes, it's 100% true. I read like a really serious poem about my relationship with a senior that wouldn't look at me, and people were howling. And I went, this isn't funny at all. This is about some of the deepest trauma in my life. And so I went, okay. And then I got really bad mononucleosis, and I collapsed at a party under the weight of my own mononucleosis, and my father had to come to college and drag me back home, and I had to take a semester off because of my extreme mono. And I would go to the go to the video store and get whatever, the cool, the last remaining video store in Tribeca, and I rented a movie called Funny Ha Ha by this filmmaker called Andrew Bujalski, if there's any Andrew Bujalski fans in the house. Thank you, he's a genius. If from what is now, now I'd say slightly derisively referred to as the mumblecore movement. And I didn't know, I only thought movies were like Hollywood movies. I didn't know that you could make, I hadn't gotten into Cassavetes, or I just thought movies are like, you know, A League of Their Own was a movie to me. It is still one of the greatest movies ever made, but that's what I was comparing to also. And so I thought, oh, he just filmed his friends doing stuff. You could, and I was never interested in trying to do something that was way out there. I wanted to do something that was, that I could just like roll my sleeves up and do. So that's how I started making movies.
1: But you start making movies, you're not thinking you want to be an actress.
0: No.
1: So this is the, it is amazing to me that you just, it's a line in the book where they just assumed you were going to play the main character in Girls, but you did not.
0: I
1: thought you were going to cast somebody in that.
0: I was like, we're going to be on television, so they're going to cast a gorgeous person. That's what they do on television. Like, I thought it was literally illegal to put a woman of my, and I'm not saying I feel great about who I am and what I am, you guys, but it's not, I wasn't under any illusions that I looked like the cast of the OC. And so that's what I thought you got to do, the people who got to be on television. And I had cast myself in my movies in college because I was there.
1: Right.
0: And I honestly didn't want to have to ask anyone else to take their shirt off. That's right. The truest part. I was like, that feels inappropriate. I don't want to be that. So I'll just do the thing. And then until I'm have enough sway to locate a collaborator who I know is really enthusiastic.
1: Back to the book. You and I have had many conversations. We've talked about this privately.
0: Yeah.
1: You had concerns about people being upset.
0: Yeah.
1: How, when you sit down, how do you deal with that? Like, this is, it is raw. There are only a couple places where I felt you're holding back. You're very prominent. You're at the stage where most people are hiding rather than exposing, or unless they've got some real problem. And you come kind of, it's just honest, right? And it's, I feel that you must have on your shoulder had people's voices saying, oh, Lena, please don't tell that story. And in fact, your partner in Girls, it turns to you in therapy and says, please don't write about this anytime soon.
0: Yeah.
1: You waited 7 years.
0: Yeah.
1: Walk me through, like, what's going on in your head. I've had to do this, too. I've written about real people and memoirs.
0: Yeah, you write about
1: things.
0: Real people all the
1: and
0: time.
1: And so how did you kind of, like, square that in your head?
0: The thing that you often do is you write about real people who are there, who are letting you in, knowing that they will in some way be written about. I mean, you've
1: written
0: memoir.
1: My first book, I wrote a memoir. Nobody was expecting that.
0: No, and you can, and those guys didn't all sound that fun.
1: They were upset. But you knew people were going to be upset with you. But you didn't let it get in the way.
0: Well, something that I always want to say is, like, I don't like, even when the show was out and people would have these angry reactions, people would think like you're trolling people or you're trying to make people angry. I actually don't like making people angry. It seems like I do because I've done it so much, but I don't. I like making people happy and making them feel good. If I could write this whole book and everyone would come out of it being like, wow, Lena, I feel so seen. The beauty and totality with which you understand me is moving to me, and I feel that would be the best result to me.
1: I believe that.
0: And okay, thank you, because thank you.
1: I believe that. Actually, what I second thought I had after of this, when I was reading it, was after I realized it was fortunately, unfortunately, is how full of love you are. You're the only person I know who has all five love languages. Your love language is all of them. It's
0: so
1: all of them, right?
0: Nice.
1: And so that you really aren't looking to piss people off.
0: No.
1: But you do.
0: Yes, I do.
1: So that's kind of what I'm getting at here.
0: Well, you gave me, I saw you a few weeks before the book came out. I was telling you about my anxieties because the thing I tried to do was go, okay, I'm only going to include things that feel necessary to understand what came next in the story. Like, I'm not including anything to make anybody look like a dick. It's like, we need to understand the inciting incident and what came after, and also to understand and to be most harsh with my own role in the dynamic and what my job was. Like, I don't like when you read a book and someone says, the other day I was talking to one of my dad's friends and he was talking about how he'd never broken up with any woman. And I was like, why do you think that is? And I was about to be like, because you're a coward. And he said, because I'm too loyal. And it's like, you know, when someone's trying to examine themselves, but it's like, I'm just too much of an empath. I give too much. I am too worried about what other people think. And it's like, if someone says I'm an empath, you should run as far as you possibly can.
1: Just generally, when anybody says I'm a blank, it's usually not true.
0: Almost all the time, because no one has a very clear perception of themselves.
1: If they do, they don't share it that way.
0: No.
1: No, they're trying to persuade you of something and probably trying to persuade themselves of something.
0: I'm an excellent businessman.
1: I'm a great listener.
0: Yeah. Oh, that's a really bad one. Yeah. That's a really bad one. Or a guy saying, I'm a feminist. I mean,
1: I just love women.
0: I just love women. I love women too much. Yeah. One time my friend was hooking up with a guy and he leaned really close to her and he went, I love girls. Nightmare. But I was trying to be toughest with myself.
1: Yep.
0: And think about the role that I played in a real way, not in an I'm too loyal way. And to hopefully also share what drew me to people. And like, if you've loved someone, chances are you still love them. I mean, even when two people get divorced and they hate each other, what that is like all that love inversing in this very powerful way. So, but then you said something. I said, I don't know why, if I'm so worried about how people feel, I do this. And you shared a quote with me, a Kingsley Amis quote. Do you want to share what it is?
1: Yes, I think I said, something comes over you when you see a blank sheet of paper.
0: That's exactly
1: right. I feel the same way. Like, the world just goes away.
0: That's,
1: and so I become highly irresponsible.
0: That's exactly right. And then that's why I have an editor, is because he'll go, that's highly irresponsible. Delete that right now. But that's, and then I do listen. If he says to me something shouldn't be there or it's not doing what I think it is, I do not fight.
1: How often did that happen? I don't believe that happened. You know why? Because your pitch is so perfect. I mean, my God, I have a really hard time believing someone was telling you stuff about it that you didn't know already.
0: Sometimes he would have a note. I mean, usually, I remember the first book he said, I think that the word vagina appears too much. And I was like, you would think that. And then he did like a search and find, and it was like, in the whole thing, it was like 1,322 uses of the word vagina. And so I went, okay. And so then here, I just tried to mix it up and use like euphemisms. But I feel...
1: I love it when a boy turns to you right before you're about to have sex and you say you don't have a uterus. And he says, like, to be honest, I don't even know what a uterus is.
0: And in the moment, it was the most...
1: That was a great moment.
0: It was beautiful. In the moment, it was the most romantic thing anyone had ever said to me.
1: Tears in my eyes.
0: I just went...
1: I had to go and calm down after that.
0: Yeah. I went, you are the man I've been looking for my entire life. So I just want to say that I'm so grateful that you're here with me. And to have the book received so thoughtfully by someone that I have so much respect for... And it's also very rare that you meet someone you have a lot of respect for, and then they're even better than you thought they'd be, and that's you.
1: Oh, you're so sweet.
0: I love you.
1: I love you, too.
0: So, guys, I mean, to get interviewed by Michael Lewis, and by the way, if Michael Lewis ever offers to write a book about you, it's going to be it's going to be very flattering to your ego, but he's really good, and he's going to see everything, so maybe... consider whether you want to allow it.
1: You're shutting down my business here?
0: There will always be another man excited to have a book written about him, Michael. That is not going anywhere. It's the women who are going to be skeptical.
1: I want to say one thing before we say goodbye. So in addition to love running through the book, there is this feeling in the book and in your career that much of what you've done is just put yourself out there and ask people to know you. and that this is an example. Someone figured out something about you, and that you've left yourself open to being known in a way that's quite deep. And what you're feeling here is the warmth that comes from doing that. Man, I'm so proud of you for that. I'm so proud of you for that. And so they love you. Ladies and gentlemen, Lena Dunham.
0: Well, I love you. And we are thrilled. Thank you. Michael Lewis, everybody.
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0: It is a beautiful day for baseball here at Dwyer Stadium in Batavia, New York, as the 16-6 Jamestown Tarpskunks take on the 16-6 Batavia Muck Dogs. Once again, these two teams find themselves head-to-head in a battle for first place. Good evening and welcome to another broadcast of Tarpskunks Baseball. I'm Dre Guinness alongside Jalen Ferguson. And Jalen, here we go, round four. It was just a little over a week ago that these two teams met at Dietrich Park, once again with the identical record, not the result that the Tarpskunks would have liked.
1: Yeah, that's right. But now we're back here in Dwyer, and this is a world title fight again. Both teams looking for first place dominance in the Western Division. I'm willing to see what's going to happen. Joe Riddabach is going to put all his star players. He's going to put out all the heavy hitters he can in this game.
0: Jamestown and Batavia again coming in identical records. Batavia does have the 2-1 series advantage over the Jamestown Tarpskunks. But when you look at these two teams, Jalen, side by side, statistically, they are almost identical. Through 22 games, Jamestown has a two-run differential. 189 runs scored for the Skunks, 187 scored for the Muck Dog. Betting average is where there's going to be a bit of a more of a lopsided difference, as Batavia is coming in as a team hitting .314, the Tarpskunks hitting .272. On base percentage, almost even, .438 to .422. Slugging percentage, the other issue where the Skunks are at a bit of a disadvantage. .416 for the Muck Dogs, .368 for the Tarpskunks. Home runs, the Skunks have the edge, 7-6. When you look at the league-wide stats, both these teams are in the top 3-5 in almost every category, if not every single category. Of course, Batavia, their advantage that they have right now is their pitching. Their pitching has been a little bit better than the Tarpskunks over the course of the season. However, as we have seen over the past four, even five games, that pitching staff for the Tarpskunks has really locked it down. And tonight, they're putting out their big man, big precious Zach McLean, out on the mound.
1: Yes, like I said, Joe Riddabach, he's going to throw everything that he can at the Batavia Muck Dogs, sending out Zach McLean. Most likely, we could see Joe Santos. We could see Pence on the mound, and we could possibly see Chase Barron. These heavy hitters, they're going to throw everything they can at him.
0: And the one thing that the Tarpskunks need to be cognizant of is that the last time these two teams met at Dietrich Park, the Batavia Muck Dogs were able to smack the baseball around with impudence, put it the ball wherever they wanted to, and just continue to drive runs. It's going to be incumbent upon the Skunks tonight to play sharp, crisp defense, to be on the same page communication-wise, and to make sure that the defense is backing up their pitching.
1: Yeah, that's right. But one thing you got to talk about is that the Tarpskunks are road warriors, only losing one road game to the Batavia Muck Dogs. I think they want to get that back after losing two straight. They beat them the first meeting. In the last two meetings, they lost. But this time, they want a different result.
0: Absolutely. The Tarpskunks on the season 11-1 on the road. They are 5-5 at home. Completely the opposite of the script that you would think. You'd want to be more successful at home and go .500 on the road, but the Skunks in first place and bucking traditional baseball philosophy, I suppose, is the best way we could put it. National anthem is handled and done. And we are almost set for Jamestown Tarpskunks baseball. Let's go ahead and give you the starting lineups for the Jamestown Tarpskunks. Leading off in center field is going to be Grant Moore. Batting second, the extra hitter, Eric Weeks. First baseman, the newly arrived Nolan Smith. He will bat third. Over at shortstop, batting fourth is going to be James Dixon. Dom Costello, the designated hitter, will bat fifth. Tito Kiefer, the second baseman, bats sixth. Caleb Jordan will bat seventh and play third base. Branson Lindquist, the catcher, will bat eighth. Anthony Trommer in right field will bat ninth. And C.J. Dugan will bat 10th for the Jamestown Tarp Skunks. They will face the starting pitcher for the Batavia Muck Dogs, Jake Sliss. Sixth appearance, fifth start. He's 1-0 with a 2.95 ERA, 18 and a third innings pitch, 13 hits, 10 runs, only 6 earned against 12 walks versus 32 strikeouts on the season. So it's going to be a tough matchup on both sides of the ball, Jalen.
1: Yeah, that's right. And if you remember, Jake Sliss has really given the Tarp Skunks problems.

0: doubleheader in Auburn. Batavia dropping a tough game to the Newark Pilots. However, getting a win yesterday, they come in winning one in a row. Tarps Guns have a bit more momentum on their side as they're riding in a four-game winning streak and have won five of their last seven ball games.
1: That's right. One thing that I always say, no lead is safe here in the PGCBL.
0: No lead is safe, and with a night like tonight, it's almost difficult to predict how the ball is going to go out in this field here tonight. The wind is blowing heavy from left to right, so that's definitely going to affect balls hit out to left and center field. If you can get one in that jet stream out in right field, you might be able to clear that. It looks like 15-foot wall out in right field. The one thing that I noticed here tonight that's different from the last two times we've been here is the batting eye out in center field is not blacked out, and begs the question, you know, how legal is that?
1: Well, let's see if it actually poses a problem for the hitters here.
0: So here we go. We are set for Tarps Guns baseball. 88 degrees under suddenly overcast skies. Up until about 30 minutes ago, it was 97 degrees under mostly sunny skies. A cloud bank has rolled in and really dropped the temperatures. The first pitch to Grant Moore is swung on and missed. 647 for the first pitch. And 88 degrees, breeze blowing from left to right here at Batavia. Muck Dogs in their home whites is a swing and a miss. And the count goes 0-2 to Grant Moore.
1: You know, the weather feels a lot better than how it was when we first got here. The sun was beaming down.
0: When I pulled into the parking lot at 3:15 this afternoon, my thermometer to my truck said 105 degrees. 0-2 fouled back, and Moore stays alive.
1: That just goes to show you how important hydration is around this time. Like we said back in Olean, summer is starting to sink in.
0: The question is, how long will that summer last? 0-2 as Sliz kicks and throws in the swing and a miss. And Moore goes down swinging for the first out of the ballgame.
1: You know, the Tarpskunks aren't really known for being struck out that much. However, in recent games, we're really starting to see that number pile up. They're going to have to change their approach at the plate.
0: And they were struck out, I believe, 9 times last night, maybe 10 as a team. As Eric Weeks stands in, his batting average dropping a little bit under the 400 mark, now batting .388 on the season. Leads the team in RBIs with 38, and Sliz's first pitch in the dirt for a ball. And the count goes 1-0.
1: You know, yesterday was a rough game for the hitters. Even though they were able to win that game.
0: That one in the dirt, count goes 2-0. That was a rough day for everyone involved, including us. You know, I like Olean. Don't get me wrong. I enjoy going out there. It's just difficult with the setup that they have with the press box down the first base line.
1: And how elevated it is.
0: 2-0 the count to Weeks. That one in the dirt, 3-0.
1: The thing about Weeks is that he is able to draw walks, extending at bats. Knows how to draw a very good count.
0: Well, I think the book's out on him, too, is that he is an aggressive fastball hitter. He will put that ball into play. You see a lot of pitchers trying to pitch around him as of late. And the 3-0 pitch. That one down the pipe for a strike. And it is 3-1.
1: That one was down the pipe. And like you said, I mean, it could have been Sliz was trying to pitch around him, but once it was 3-0, he had to throw something down.
0: 3-1. There's a chopper toward short.

0: Bonnell has it, throws on to first in time, and there are two away.
1: And that's the thing here. Batavia on defense plays very clean. You're not really going to get those extra outs as you would against those other ones, those other teams.
0: Nolan Smith standing in. Returner from last year, a little bit late getting to the program this year, as nursing a bit of an elbow injury. But he is back in the fold as the first pitch outside for a ball, 1-0. He jacked a home run out in that eighth inning in game one of the doubleheader against Auburn.
1: I was going to say, I mean, right now the wind is blowing to right field.
0: There's a line drive right to Monell at short, and the side's retired. Three up, three down, nothing doing for the Jamestown Tarpskunks. We go to the bottom of the first inning. No score. No score as we go to the bottom of the first inning. Here's the starting lineups for the Batavia Muckdogs. Leading off in right field is Jalen David. Batting second at second base, Cooper Russell. The third baseman, Jackson Inman, will bat third. Evan Brock, the designated hitter, will be your cleanup hitter. Glenn Brooks, the center fielder, bats fifth. Batting sixth, the first baseman, James Quintero. Batting seventh, Cooper Romich, behind the dish. Shortstop Miles Minot will bat eighth. In the ninth spot, Kyle Vaughn, the left fielder. And batting 10th, Brandon Eye, the extra hitter. They will be going up against the man they call Big Precious, Zach McLean, on the mound for the Jamestown Tarpskunks. And for McLean, he makes his sixth start, sixth appearance of the season. Comes in with a 4.5 ERA, no record. 20 innings pitched, 23 hits, 16 runs, only 10 of those earned. He has walked 10 against 25 strikeouts. And hitters are hitting 280 against him. So he is going to have his work cut out for him to try to match Sliz's 1-2-3 inning in the top of the first inning as Jalen David stands in. McLean at the top of the mound. Right-handed pitcher pitches out of the set, and the first pitch is a breaking ball that slides right over the inside corner for a strike, 0-1.
1: And that's the thing. Joe Radebach was saving him for this game specifically. It just goes to show you how important it is to get the win.
0: Next pitch down low for a ball, 1-1. Jalen David coming in, batting 366 on the season. He's got 12 RBIs out of that leadoff spot, so that just goes to show how effectual the bottom of this Muckdog order is. There's a line drive into left field. That is a base hit.
1: And here's the thing. Batavia seeing the ball really well up and down this lineup. It is not going to be easy. So it's also going to come down to your position players and how they're able to get players off the bases.
0: As Cooper Russell stands in, comes into this game a 400 hitter, does have a couple of doubles and 14 RBIs on the season. I mean, Jalen David, one hop as a throw over to first, and he's back. But Jalen David lined that one on a one hop. I don't think Jordan or Dixon would have had a chance for it. We'll get you the defensive alignment here in just a moment for the Skunks. As the first pitch comes in, that one taken for a strike on the outside corner. 0-1. Defensively, it's Dugan Moore Trommer from left to right. Jordan Dixon, Kiefer, and Smith from third to first. Branston Lindquist behind the dish. And Zach McLean on the mound. Runner goes. Pitch taken for a ball. Bounces off of Lindquist's glove. No throw. So David in the second easily.
1: Here's the thing. I was going to say, it's going to come down to how clean position players play, can't afford any extra outs, and can't afford base runners as he stole.
0: Muckdogs not too far behind the Tarpskunks in stolen bases. Runner now at second, 1-1. McLean takes the look back, delivers, and that one's just off the plate on the outside, 2-1.
1: But one thing that Batavia is, they are very disciplined, so free passes, I want to say it's not an option in this game.
0: 2-1 the count. David with a considerable lead off second. The pitch, that one misses off the plate, 3-1. And McLean's been dancing with the outside corner of the plate, needs to bring it back across.
1: And McLean knows how aggressive they are with the bat in their hand.
0: So now 3-1. David with an extended lead, and that one misses for a ball. And the Muck Dogs have two on with nobody out. And the third place hitter, Jackson Inman, coming to the plate.
1: Almost like McLean tried to get him to chase at a slider, but now he's going up against a lefty, so I'm most likely, I don't think that one's actually going to work on him.
0: Jackson Inman having a monster season for the Batavia Muck Dogs, 480 batting average, 18 of 50, 32 RBIs on the season, including a home run, 5 doubles. He is a masher out there. Left-handed hitter waits, and McLean's first pitch on the outside corner for a strike, 0-1.
1: I mean, for Batavia's batting average to be above 300, that should really tell you how many players, how elevated their averages are.
0: Reminds me a lot of the Skunks team last year. All season long, combined team average was around 333. As the 0-1 misses. He had a franchise record 8 players with 90 or more qualifying at bats with a batting average of over 300. Batavia looking to do that again this year. One and one, just underway here in Batavia as a swing and a miss.
1: Again, very important how that first pitch got to be strike.
0: Now a little breathing room, but you can't really play around with Inman. You still have to go after him. Plate discipline unparalleled here for the Batavia Muck Dogs. And the 1-2 pitch coming. That one, breaking ball that falls inside for a ball, 2-2.
1: That's the thing. We're rarely going to be seeing swings and misses out of the Batavia lineup, because they have been seeing the baseball like it's a beach ball.
0: Runners take their lead. 2-1, nobody out. Bottom of the first inning, no score. McLean comes set, kicks and throws. Swing! And a miss. And Jackson Inman goes down on strikes. First out of the bottom of the inning. And that is going to bring up the fourth place hitter, Evan Brock.
1: And that is a big out number one that they really needed. A double play can get him out of the inning with no damage done.
0: Evan Brock, also not a pushover, coming in with a 420 average. He's got 42 RBIs on the season. I think that's your team leader. Runners go. Pitch taken for a ball. Throw is not made by Lindquist. He held on to it. So both runners advance, and there goes the double play.
1: Well, Jalen David had a better jump than Cooper Russell. Lindquist wanted to make the throw to second. Kiefer was nowhere near the bag, as he would have been the one to make the catch.
0: So now 0-1. And that trap McLean is in, gets a little bit tighter here. That one misses low, 1-1.
1: That one just came down just a little bit low.
0: The 2-1 pitch fouled off.
1: There you go. He fouled one off for you. So now that's 2-2.
0: Well, umpire's saying 2-1. I guess he called a ball on the pitch where both runners stole. I thought he had called a strike. He'd made the motion.
1: I thought he did.
0: Well, 2-1. David off third, Russell off second. McLean kicks and throws that one. Breaking ball that misses off the plate. 3-1.
1: I noticed Lindquist has been moving around right now, trying to block the ball. You really want to keep your catcher stationary.
0: McLean comes set. 3-1. That one's fouled off. And the count goes full. 3-2. To Evan Brock. Cooper Romick on deck.
1: All he needs is to find where that third strike is going to be.
0: So runners take their lead. McLean gets the sign he likes. Comes set. The payoff pitch. Swing and a miss. And down goes Brock. Second strikeout in a row for Zach McLean. And that's going to bring up Cooper Romick.
1: That was a very gutsy move by McLean, giving him an off-speed down low. And Evan Brock chased at it for strike three.
0: For Cooper Romick, he's coming in batting .357 on the season. 17 RBIs. Only two doubles. Not a lot of extra base hits on this game. There's a drive in the right field. That is a base hit. One run scores. The throw into home is not in time. Two runs come in. And the Muck Dogs take a 2-0 lead.
1: Well, I mean, he got... wasn't a base hit, or it wasn't an extra base hit, but he sure did bring in two runs, and so Batavia quickly up by 2.
0: Well, Romick not waiting around, gets himself 2 RBIs on the first pitch he sees. That's going to bring up the first baseman, James Quintero. Not the kind of inning the Tarp Skunks wanted to kick this game off, as the first pitch taken for a strike. Now the Tarp Skunks starting from behind the eight ball early here. Runner almost caught off the bag, leaning towards second. McLean tosses over there, but Romick back.
1: Good scoop by Nolan Smith, being able to keep that in front and avoid the runner advancing to any more bases.
0: So 0-1 the count. And the pitch, runner goes, pitch is taken for a ball, throw down to second, is not in time. That might be the first questionable call of the night.
1: Yeah, that one, it was some really good pop time by Lindquist. How he was able to pop up, get the ball out of his hands, that I'm not too sure about that one.
0: Yeah, it looked like the ball was there well before Romick was, but base umpire said otherwise. So 1-1 now with Romick at second. And the pitch comes in. That one's fouled down the third baseline. And the count goes 1-2.
1: Now they just got to find strike three here and keep James Quintero from capitalizing on the runner in scoring position.
0: Two across on two hits for the Muck Dogs. Looking to add on. Zach McLean looking to shut down Batavia here in the bottom of the first inning. 1-2 the count and the pitch. Swinging, there's a foul down the left field line and out of play. And we'll do one and two all over again.
1: And that wind is blowing out pretty hard now. Seeing some trees in the horizon, almost at a 90 degree angle.
0: There was word that a thunderstorm might be coming in here. So that is something on the horizon we might have to look out for here. As the 1-2 pitch fouled off at the plate, and that one got Lindquist a little bit. So the home plate umpires are going to buy him a little bit of time. That sky looking awfully gray out there.
1: It is. I thought these were overcast clouds.
0: So still 1-2. McLean coming set. Runner goes, pitches, swung on, bounce toward first. Smith has it on the backhand, throws to McLean covering. And the inning is over. But the Muck Dogs do put up two on two hits with one runner left. We go to the top of the second inning. It's 2-0 Batavia.
1: And welcome back here to Dwyer Stadium. Muck Dogs take a 2-0 lead as we start the top of the second. Sliz to start his second inning of work. He will face James Dixon, Dom Costello, and Tito Kiefer, and here to call all the action, it is Dre Guinness.
0: All right, Jalen, thank you very much. Correction in the top, the bottom of the first inning, it was Glenn Brooks with the two-run single, not Cooper Romish. I had them flip-flopped on my notepad, but Glenn Brooks with the two-out, two-run single that gave the Batavia Muck Dogs the lead as we go into the top of the second inning. It is James Dixon at shortstop here tonight. I'll get you his entry stats here in just a moment as Sliz's first pitch is in the dirt for a ball. 1-0.
1: I was going to say, Sliz is going to come out throwing strikes. But I don't know. I'm having a hard time trying to read Sliz myself.
0: For Dixon comes in at an average of 156 on the season. As that one on the outside corner for a strike, 101. Does have 7 RBIs, but missed a sizable chunk of time. So every at bat's going to vary a little bit on his batting average.
2: 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WRFA 107.9 Jamestown.
0: That one, breaking ball at the knees for a strike. Count goes 1-2.
1: And I know James really wanted to swing at that one, but he didn't. But it was a strike anyway.
0: 1-2 the count. And the pitch. Swinging a foul back. We'll do 1-2 all over again.
1: Well, he's fighting, trying to stay alive. That's one thing you need in this ball game, especially against Liz, is you need quality at-bats.
0: Yes, you do. Don't swing at the stuff in the dirt. He's going to be a little bit wild on occasion. 1-2. That one outside. 2-2. The next time we will be broadcasting with you is tomorrow at Olean. Go back to Bradner Stadium for yet another game between the Skunks and the Oilers. That one in the dirt count fills at 3-2. And Dixon's worked himself into a favorable position here. Sliz didn't have to throw many pitches in the first. Dixon's making him work here a bit. The payoff pitch outside for a ball and a leadoff walk for James Dixon, and that's going to bring up Caleb Jordan.
1: That's good how he was able to extend the at bat after being down 1-2.
0: Make that Dom Costello the extra hitter. I got my notes all over the place here tonight.
1: I was going to say, with the wind blowing out in right field, the lefties can really pull something here.
0: First pitch up for a ball, 1-0.
1: Because when you do, it's going to hang up there for a while.
0: Costello 2-for-6 since he's rejoined the team. Dixon dancing over at first. And the 1-0, that one misses for a ball. Count goes 2-0. And Sliz has been a little bit wild here in this inning.
1: Could see Dixon on the run here. That all depends. He's going after a lefty.
0: Not taking a big lead out there. So that one's popped up behind home plate and will go out of play. 2-1.
1: Dixon does have. He can steal a bag. Again, he's facing a lefty on the mound.
0: Sliz comes set, checks Dixon at first, and the pitch coming. Just off the plate. Nice frame job by Romick, but home plate umpire didn't buy. 3-1 the count. Those clouds, those storm clouds out there are looking ominous.
1: Yes. But I'm hoping it just passes by.
0: That one up and in for a ball. So back-to-back walks to start the inning for Jake Sliz. Puts runners at first and second for Tito Kiefer.
1: Now, it's all going to depend on how the Tarp Skunks are going to be able to capitalize on these free passes.
0: Well, Tito Kiefer comes in, the team leader in average at 386. He has 17 hits on the season, 17 RBIs. A couple of skunks on the pond right now. Two on, nobody out. And the first pitch comes inside for a ball, 1-0.
1: Could be a location problem for Sliz.
0: Could be mechanical.
1: Could be that too.
0: Haven't seen him enough to really be able to judge him on his mechanics. I'm not noticing anything unusual at this point. And the pitch, that one is lined down the right field line, hooking, foul.
1: And that is as close as a foul ball gets. Yeah. That was just on the line.
0: Definitely waved at it as it bounced just to the right of it. By maybe 3 to 6 inches. So 1-1 the count. And the pitch. There's a drive out into right field. That one's hooking foul again. And this time, Jalen David shading over to the right side. It almost looks like Kiefer's aiming for that corner. Almost got it.
1: I think he is now. I mean, but now, yep, the outfield is starting to shift right.
0: Yep.
1: So Tito Kiefer is going to have to pull something here.
0: He pulls something here, he might end up with three bags because there is a half a football field length between the foul line and the left fielder, Vaughn. As the pitch comes in, bounces in the dirt, 2-2.
1: That wind is really blowing. The flags can't even stay on the pole.
0: A rainout would be absolutely terrible at this point of the season. Still trying to figure out what's going to happen with the Elmira doubleheader that got rained out. 2-2. That's a breaking ball that missed well off the plate. 3-2.
1: I wonder how Batavia was able to make their games up as they were rained out a couple times.
0: And the 3-2, fouled back. getting some, definitely getting some technical issues coming in as our stream's having issues. There's a ground ball to second. That could be two. To second for one, on to first, in time for a double play. There are two down. As Dixon moves over to third, and now Caleb Jordan comes up.
1: So the batter, Caleb Jordan, as he watches the first pitch for a ball. So one and another count. James Dixon at third. That one just missed. Two and another count to James Dixon.
0: Look at you sliding in.
1: Or Caleb Jordan, I should say.
0: Well, look at you sliding in, taking care of business. Like it.
1: It's all about situational awareness. That one is a ground ball up the middle. Fielded by Monell. Throws on the first, and that one will end the inning. Tarpskunks leave one on. We go to the bottom of the second. It is still 2-1 Batavia Muckdawgs.
0: Internet issues here at Dwyer Stadium. We're trying to switch over to the wireless hotspot to bring this game to you, and it looks like we are back online 2-0 as we go to the bottom of the second inning. And it's going to be Cooper Romick, Miles Monell, and Kyle Vaughn to face Zach McLean. 2-0 Muckdawgs here in the bottom of the second inning. That storm that's rolling in is playing havoc with our internet, both the Dwyer Stadium internet and the hotspot. So we are recording this ball game. If for some reason this is completely unwatchable, we will upload the game like we did on opening night when we had tech issues. There's a foul off, and the count goes 0-2.
1: Well, you got the hotspot working, so. Or shouldn't. If this is no shouldn't, should not be any problem.
0: Well, I was watching the live stream, and it's pretty glitchy. So, we're doing the best we can with what we have. As that one misses outside for a ball 1-2.
1: Well, that wind is coming in pretty hard. That could have had a factor in the tech issue.
0: Yeah, we keep losing signal. We're on a 5G hotspot that we used in Olean last night. Freshly charged, everything ready to go. And I don't know, there's something in the air here that's really affecting me.
1: Yeah, that's sometimes what storms can do. Remember back at home, even a light breeze would knock out the power.
0: Yeah. But that one fouled off, and it's still 2-2. I mean, I can understand, you know, I understand the wire, how the wireless network could be messed up, you know, with storms and situations like this. The 5G Wi-Fi should work as flawlessly as your cell phone. And it doesn't seem to be working very well tonight. Swing and a miss, and down goes Romick for the first out of the inning.
1: Zach McLean got himself 3 Ks today, so that's going to be really crucial as this ball game continues. But you don't want to let Batavia, or you don't want to get too predictable for Batavia. It'll be Miles Monell. He fouls that one off on the right side.
0: 0-1 the count to Monell.
1: Yeah, swung on and missed by Monell.
0: Yeah, this is ugly. I might just cancel the rest of the live and just do the record and upload later if necessary. We'll check it in the in-between innings. There's a line drive up the middle, grabbed by Dixon at short, throw on to first, and there's two away.
1: Again, talk about that clean defense. Errors cannot happen, as Batavia will punish you for errors.
0: Well, we saw Dixon make some big league plays over at third base on Saturday night at Dietrich, and now making a big league play off of a sharp ground ball that took a funky hop off the mound. As the first pitch to Kyle Vaughn swung on and missed. 0-1 the count.
1: I think Zach McLean has finally found himself in a groove here.
0: That one popped foul. And we'll do 0-2. Oh, and the rain has started coming down. And it's coming down hard. As the Muck Dogs race to go grab the tarp. Everyone's coming off the field. So we're going to go into a rain delay. This will be a good opportunity for us to check our gear and see if this game's even going to continue. Rain delay in the bottom, top, where are we? Bottom of the second inning. 2-0 Muck Dogs. Terpscott's taking the field as we are getting ready to resume play here in the bottom of the second inning. 2-0 the score here. In Batavia, the Muck Dogs able to scratch two across on an RBI single by Glenn Brooks back in the first inning. Zach McLean was cruising here in the second before the rain just decided to come on down, Bob Barker style. And a 35-minute rain delay here. Zach McLean is back on the mound. He will continue. And I got to say, Jalen, you know, it's different watching the ball players from this angle. You know, from this angle, you think, oh, you know, McLean's throwing X miles an hour, you know, doesn't look that fast. You go down to the bullpen like I did during the warm-ups with him and Branston, and my goodness, either I've gotten old or Zach McLean can throw really fast, because there is no way that I could even come close to timing any of those pitches.
1: Let's see how he does. I mean, he got two strikes right now.
0: Yeah, the best case scenario for the Skunks would be a one-pitch see ya and send them to the dugout to get ready to hit here in the top of the third. But we will resume play here. 8:15, so about 35-minute rain delay. And the pitch just misses for a ball. And we resume count 1-2.
1: It's almost like we're starting this game all over again.
0: Kind of are here. We'll see if the Muck Dogs bring Jake Sliz back out, as that one misses 2-2 now. Forgot we were resuming the at bat. It is Kyle Vaughn with two down here. And got to commend the crowd here, most of which stayed, as that one just missed somewhere. 3-2.
1: I thought that caught the zone there. Apparently, it didn't.
0: Late break, apparently, either down or off the plate. And the dampness on the baseball is going to come into play here, not just for the Skunks, but for the Muck Dogs as well. So now 3-2. And there's a line drive into right field. That is going to be a base hit and possibly extras. Digging it out of the corner is Trommer. He gets it back into the infield, but a two-out double to resume play here. And the Muck Dogs have something going here.
1: They come out of the rain delay. And Kyle Vaughn hits a double to the wall. As that brings up the bottom of the lineup, Braden I.
0: I, the designated hitter here. Third hit for the Muck Dogs in this ball game. And you're going to have to wonder, you know, along with us, how is this going to affect Zach McLean through the rest of this start? First pitch off the plate, misses for a ball. 1-0.
1: Well, the thing about the rain delay is that it really stops your momentum that you had going. It was shaping up to be a 1-2-3 inning, and then that rain delay just stopped everything.
0: Absolutely. Braden I coming in, batting 267 on the season. That one catches the zone, and the count even at one apiece.
1: And the weird part is that it's not like Zach McLean. It was like after the rain delay, he had to go back up on the mound to continue. It's not like a different inning or anything.
0: 1-1. That one's fouled off to the left. And it goes to 1-2. Yeah, you know, they did a pretty good job keeping him warm and available down during the rain delay. Interesting. It's the first time I've walked down to the clubhouse during a rain delay just to kind of see how the players passed the time. A football game was being played, or a game of catch with a football. 1-2 pitch, swinging a foul at the plate. And we'll do 1-2 all over again.
1: I remember back in high school during rain delays, us and the other team would write tic-tac-toe on a baseball. And then we would throw it back and forth playing tic-tac-toe on that baseball.
0: I've seen that. We had a couple of years ago, we actually had a situation in Jamestown where the light stanchions on the left-hand side of the stadium went out. It was almost poetic, too. I want to say it was against the Niagara Falls Americans. As the 1-2 pitch fouled back, and we'll do it again. It was against the Niagara Falls Americans. They had just brought in a pitcher by the name of Connor Van Duzer, who I think is pitching now for Geneva. Either Geneva or Elmira. I think Elmira, as a matter of fact, because he pitched against the Americans on Sunday. But as he was walking off the mound, the lights went out, and it was almost poetic after he gave up 7 runs in a third of an inning. There's a little chopper toward first, foul, gloved by Smith in foul territory. And 3 straight fouls, we'll do 1-2 all over again.
1: But in stoppages like that, that's where the players try to make the situation fun any way possible.
0: Yeah, the tic-tac-toe on the ball was one thing. There were two players, DJ Stojanovic, and I forgot who the other one was. I want to say it was Clayton Kaiser. One started at home, one started at second, and they had a race to see who could get to the opposite base. Called strike 3, and the side is retired. No runs on a hit, and 1 runner left on base. We thank you for hanging with us through the rain delay. Sorry to do it. It's commercial time. We'll be back in just a moment. Back here in Batavia, Jamestown trailing 2-0. And they will send up in the bottom or top of the third inning, Branson Lindquist, Anthony Trommer, and CJ Dugan to face Jake Sliz. We'll see how the rain delay affected him. And here to tell you all about it, it's Jalen Ferguson.
1: Finally, it's about time I got on tonight.
0: Hey, listen here.
1: After an extra 35 minutes.
0: You know, I had nothing to do with that. You can't blame me in your report to whoever you report to at the college.
1: That one is outside for a ball. 1-0. You know, I think what it was is that this game is just, it's just too important that the rain tried to delay it. 1-0 count to Trommer, or to Lindquist. That one's popped up, giving chase to Quintaro, and he cannot come up with it. One and one the count to Branston Lindquist.
0: Yeah, that rain, more than a minor inconvenience here. It would be like watching Tyson in his prime, and in the after 30 seconds of the first round, the lights go out.
1: That one catches his own. You know, when you say that, it reminded me of the Super Bowl.
0: Oh, yeah.
1: It was the 49ers and Ravens, I believe.
0: Yes, it was. The Harbaugh Bowl.
1: That one up and misses for a ball. Full count for Branston Lindquist. That's interesting because that Super Bowl was in Lucas Oil Stadium.
0: What was that, like the end of the first quarter or somewhere in the second quarter?
1: A swing and a miss by Branston Lindquist, and he sat down on short. I know he's not. Now it's a full count, okay.
0: All right, we got balked here. So it's not our fault.
1: So full count now. And that one rings him up.
0: Oh, that's a makeup call right there.
1: And that one, yeah, that one missed inside. But nonetheless, Lindquist has sat down on strikes. So that's going to bring in Anthony Trauma.
0: Yeah, and he has absolutely every right to be upset. That pitch came in over the inside line of the batter's box, nowhere near the plate.
1: So Anthony Trauma set for the Tarps count. That one ground ball to Russell, throws on the first, and quickly two away here at the top of the third inning. It's going to bring in the bottom of the lineup, C.J. Dugan. And the Tarpskunks are still due for a hit in this game. Here comes the 0-0. That one catches the zone.
0: That one poured right in. C.J. Dugan coming in batting 214. He's been picking it up as of late.
1: So 0-1 to Dugan. Check swing. And the first base umpire said he went around. I don't know. Did you think he ran around, Dre?
0: You know, I mean, it was 50-50. And I got to say, though, you know, that was the first base umpire's call. He had a better view than we did of it. So can't argue with it too much.
1: So 0-2, that one in the dirt. 1-2.
0: Now, if you'd called that a strike, I might have had a bit of an issue with it.
1: Well, the fans love when you get animated.
0: I don't know about all that.
1: Honorable mention. That foul ball down right field back in Russell E. Dietrich Park.
0: I wake up having nightmares about that.
1: That one in the dirt for a ball. 2-1-2, and the count is even for C.J. Dugan. And that foul ball robbed the Tarpskunks of run scoring in that game.
0: It did. Changed the momentum of it.
1: A foul ball. Right to the backstop, so we're going to do 2-2 all over again.
0: Wasn't that against Niagara Falls?
1: I think it was. I think that was also the game that we lost to.
0: Yeah, 9-8.
1: So even count for C.J. Dugan. And another foul ball to the backstop.
0: No, we got a flinch in the front row. Sorry, so we're going to have to put you in the Bob Uecker seats now.
1: They're going to say that's two for flinching.
0: I don't think my arm reaches that far.
1: 2-2 again.
0: Good battle here for C.J. Dugan.
1: That one popped up and fouled.
0: And close to my truck. Stop that.
1: I don't know. Is he aiming for the truck?

0: again. That one inside for a ball. 3-2.
1: And that one's irritating because that's the exact same pitch that Branson Lindquist was called out on strikes.
0: Yeah, that was. Yeah, Branson had every right to be furious with that. 3-2 to Dugan. That one ground ball to short. Manel throw to first. And he's out! Oh,
1: come on!
0: They called him out! So that'll do it for the Tarp Skunks. Tarp Skunks go down 1-2-3. We'll come back after this. Batavia still up 2-0.
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4: Third inning in Batavia. Muck Dogs will send the top of the order up against Zach McLean. It'll be David, Russell, and Inman. And here to tell you about it is Jalen Ferguson.
5: Well, that is not the way you want to transition into the bottom of the third. Nonetheless, here we are as Jalen David. You know, it sounds weird saying your own name. I'm not saying that on ownership to that name. It just sounds weird coming out of my mouth.
4: Yeah, I can understand that. That'd be like if I was interviewing Dr. Dre, I guess. I don't know.
5: Yeah. That one is inside for a ball. One another kid.
6: Wow.
5: So Jalen David. He singled in his last at bat as he popped that one up. Foul. You know, it's funny, the loudest word is your name.
4: Really? Explain that.
5: Because.
4: Explain it after this pitch.
5: As that one catches the zone for a strike, 1-2. The reason why your name is the loudest word is because that is the thing that you are most likely to turn your head to.
4: Now, is that why dogs and cats do that?
5: Yes. That one, ground ball up the middle, and Dixon cannot get it. It is a leadoff single once again for Jalen David. This is going to bring up Cooper Russell.
7: Second baseman number one, Cooper Russell.
4: Bear with us at home. We're going to try to take the shade off the camera here. Almost. Almost enough light, not quite yet.
5: No, not quite. So with Jalen David at first, he's going to bring up Cooper Russell. Cooper Russell, he walked in his first at-bat, so he does not have a recorded at-bat. And that one hits Russell, and so he still does not have a recorded at-bat, as he's going to advance to first via hit-by-pitch. That's going to bring up Jackson Inman.
4: And the unfortunate turn of events, same situation as the top of the first inning.
5: So Jackson Inman, he struck out in his first at bat.
4: Still doing it. See, you know, they say you get something work, you should just leave it alone. And now I can't get it to work again.
5: Yeah, I was going to say, you threw that phrase out the window. Was that one in the dirt for a ball for Inman. Jalen David at first. Cooper Russell at second. Jackson Inman at the plate.
6: I give up.
5: Batavia up 2-0.
4: I give up on the camera. If it freezes, you're going to have to deal with it for a little bit.
5: That one misses for a ball. 2-0. That one came in hot.
4: I don't know what it is about that light. It's only at this stadium, too, does this do this.
5: It is getting direct sunlight out in left field. That one misses, so three straight balls. And a walk here would load the bases.
4: Everything that can go wrong has gone wrong tonight.
5: So 3-0, that one in the zone for a strike.
4: Gotta have it strike.
5: Batavia, 2 runs on 4 hits, and silent with the Tarps goes. So 3-1. That one in there for a strike. So good job by McLean being able to fight his way back into a full count.
4: I think for Christmas I'm going to invest in a portable PTZ camera. Kind of like Niagara Falls has, that portable one they've got.
5: Oh, yeah, that one?
4: Now, I wonder if I can hook that up to our camera system and add a third camera, hopefully maybe behind home plate.
5: That one fouled on the left side. And we're going to do 3-2 all over. Niagara Falls' camera, the thing about that is that it would track the baseball, so you wouldn't even need to pretty much worry about it.
4: Yeah. Well, I mean, the only thing I really need to worry about at Dietrich is just pressing camera 1, camera 2, and just remembering to do it. I'm about 70% now. Beginning of the season, I was like 20.
5: That one just missed. And so that is the second free pass in this inning, and that's going to bring in Evan Brock.
4: And at this point, you know, nothing against McLean, but I would go ahead and get somebody up in the bullpen just because of the delay. I'm wondering how much of an effect

0: Would you be willing to sacrifice a run for that? Or throw it home?
1: Well, that's what a 1-2-3 is. Home to first. Kill the lead runner and the back runner.
0: A swing and a miss by Evan Brock.
1: Of course, Evan Brock doing that three times in an at-bat would be nice.
0: That would be nice, as that was a swing and a miss that set him down on strikes the last time. So 0-1 to Brock. And good block by Lindquist. Jalen David at third, really wanting to score there. So the count is even at one. Nolan Smith, a little bit in. Jordan, even at the bag at third. Double play depth in the middle infielders. And Zach McLean. That one, ground ball to Kiefer. Kiefer throws to one. That's all they're going to get as the run scores. It is now 3-0, Batavia.
1: Yeah, Kiefer didn't really have a whole lot he could do with that one. A little slow grounder, rather than try to force the issue at second, just got the shirt out at first.
0: And I think that's what it is with wet dirt, is that kind of slows down the momentum of a ground ball. And that's going to bring in Glenn Brooks.
1: Last time Brooks was in this position, he laced a opposite field single that drove in two runs from second and third. Similar situation here.
0: Yeah, this time he has both runners in scoring position. That one laced out to left field, but caught is Dugan. Dugan throws to the plate, not in time. And the run scores. So Batavia now up 4-0.
1: And they might want to check at third. Because it looked like Russell might have left a step or two early.
0: So that's going to bring in James Quintero as he grounded out to first on a routine play from first to the pitcher.
1: Third RBI of the game for Brooks.
0: That one in the zone for a strike. Oh, that ball has some movement there.
1: Late break.
0: And now the sky is almost spotless. Oh and one. That one in the dirt. Good block by Lindquist. The count is even at one. It is James Inman at second base. That was a good job by Dugan being able to save more runs being scored on that line drive. And there's a line drive up the middle. That one gets down. Inman's coming in to score. Throw to the plate! And it's not in time. And just like that, Batavia is up 5-0.
1: This is an absolutely disastrous start to this ball game.
0: I'm going to bring up Cooper Romick. He struck out in his last at bat.
1: And we're off the air again. See if we can get it come back up here.
0: In the meantime, James Quintero, or Cooper Romick, swings and misses with the ball outside. And so, 0-1 the count, Cooper Romick. James Quintero at second. They really need a routine play to get out of this inning here.

0: That one. Fly ball out to right field. Coming in is Tremor, and he makes the catch. And that'll do it for Batavia. But on three hits, three runs come across. It is 5-0 here at Bradner State at Dwyer Field. And we're back here at Dwyer Stadium. Batavia Mutt Dogs up 5-0. Five runs on five hits, no errors. And Tarp Skunks has been incredibly silent on the top part of the frame. It'll be the top of the lineup going up against Liz, as Liz is going to start his third inning of work, or fourth inning of work. And Grant Moore standing in.
1: So this game, win or lose, we're going to wipe out the live feed on the YouTube and then re-upload the game.
0: The first pitch misses. Grant Moore tried to lay down a bunt.
1: It's one of those situations where everything we've tried just isn't working, including the hot spot tonight.
0: Swing and a miss by Grant Moore, and it is 1-1.
1: That storm that came in did a number on our gear here.
0: It really did. And like you said, anything that could go wrong did go wrong. A 1-1 to Grant Moore. That one in the zone as he watches that one. 1-2 the count. Eric Weeks on deck. Check swing, no swing, and so it is 2-2 the count.
1: Well, at least we got enough light out of the camera. I backed it up a little bit so we can actually see the action. Well, maybe. Still locking up a little bit, but we'll try to get it rolling here.
0: Well, a swing and a miss by Grant Moore, and he has set down on strikes for the second time today. So that's going to bring in Eric Weeks. He grounded out to short in his last at-bat. The Tarpskos really need to get something going here. It's unlike them to be this silent coming into the fourth with no hits. That one is in the dirt for a ball.
1: There's a lot about this game that is out of the ordinary, Jalen. Think that is a acceptable statement?
0: Yeah. So 1-0 to Grant to Eric Weeks. That one line foul.
1: We're just gonna kill the camera until it works. We're gonna go radio style for you.
0: The 1-1 to Eric Weeks. That one, a blooper up to second. And he is out. And so make that two quick outs. And that's going to bring in Nolan Smith, the first baseman.
2: First baseman number 1, Nolan Smith.
0: Nolan Smith lined out to shorts back in the first inning. He watches that one in the zone for a strike. Oh, and won the count. That one is inside for a ball. 1-1 the count to Nolan Smith.
1: I thought that one might come in and hit him the way that it was coming out of the hand.
0: And that one was inside. So 1-1 to Nolan Smith. That one in the zone for a strike. 1-2 to Nolan Smith, and he's going to have to protect here with 1-2 on the count. dirt for a ball. 2-2 the count. And after that storm passed, the wind isn't even a factor anymore.
1: Okay, we can be thankful for that. All right, we got some video back.
0: As that one misses for a ball and slizz. Just fell off the mound, so it is 3-2 the count. So 3-2. That one just missed, and Nolan Smith draws a walk. That's going to bring in James Dixon.
1: I don't even know if I should say it or not.
0: It's pretty close.
1: That one was closer than the one Link Whistles called out on strikes on.
0: Oh, yeah, that one clearly inside. That one was a stone cold take. Here is James Dixon. He walked in his last at bat. So, oh, and oh, that one line drive up the middle, and that one gets past Russell. And the Tarp Skunks get their first hit of the ball game, and we had to wait all the way until the top of the fourth for it.
1: Then here we go again. Skunks trying to build on a two-out rally.
0: That's going to bring in Dom Costello. He walked in his last at bat. So he does not have an official at bat yet. That one is up for a ball. I want to know.
1: Costello walked, was wiped out on the front end of a double play back in the second inning.
0: Oh, it was. 1-0 to Costello. That one inside, and it catches the zone for a strike. 1-1.
1: So first Tarp Skunk to reach scoring position. Make that second. Dixon got there in the third inning.
0: That one, ground ball up the middle. Cooper Russell couldn't get a glove on it, but then steps on the bag at second. And that'll do it for the Tarp Skunks. One left on one hit, no errors. We go to the bottom of the fourth. It is still a 5.
1: New pitcher for the Jamestown Tarp Skunks, Tino Massone. He comes in and replaces Zach McLean as we go to the bottom of the fourth inning. Batavia will send up their bottom three, Monet, Vaughn, and I. And here to tell you about it is Jalen Ferguson.
0: That's right. As Tino Massone. He's going to be called to eat up some innings here.
1: Hopefully he can eat them quickly. Last thing the Skunks can afford is another prolonged inning.
0: Yeah.
1: Next time we're on the air with you, knock on wood, is going to be tomorrow night at Olean as the Tarp Skunks going to take on the Olean Oilers. That one's going to be 6:30 for the first pitch. And then we're back at home on Friday night, fireworks night. Make your plans to join us as Olean comes in, and it's the last time we see the Oilers until the end of the season.
0: Very familiar face, but good to see some different teams. Here comes first pitch for Massone, and that one is outside for a ball. So he will face Manel Vaughn with an I. That one flying out to left field, ranging back is Dugan. And that one is off the wall. And so it is a loud double by Miles Manella, and that's going to bring in Kyle Vaughn.
2: And your attention, please. Now pitching for Jamestown, number 10, Santino Musson. Musson on the mound.
0: So Kyle Vaughn's doing in. He doubled in his last at bats. Fiorentino, you do not want him to repeat that. That one hits him on the first pitch. And so, with no outs, two on, that's going to bring in Brandon on.
3: You definitely didn't want to do that either.
0: Oh, yeah. Yeah, you definitely didn't want to do that. But nonetheless, he did it. And so now we're at the bottom of the lineup. And Brandon Eye, he struck out looking. As he lays down a bunt, and that one has popped up and fouled above us.
1: That was a pretty impressive distance on a pop bunt foul.
0: That was almost like a fly ball.
1: Almost how it looks like when I try to hit a pitching wedge, straight up and backwards.
0: That was Manella at second, Savon at first. And then a bunt popped up, and it is fouled. So now Braden Eye is quickly behind 0-2.
1: He's going to have to work for something here.
0: He is. Jalen David, top of the lineup on deck, as they're going to try and roll it back up for a third time. Tino Mason, inside and down low for a ball. So 1-2. Braden Eye. Tino Mason looking for the punch out here. That one outside for a ball, 2-2, and you don't want to lose them as it's looking like. So the count is even at 2. Runners on. So that one popped up and fouled behind the dish. So we're going to do an even count once again. That's the thing with Batavia is they are not easy to put out. 2-2. Both runners advancing, and that is fouled at the plate.
1: Ooh, and you know what? That was a premature call by the home plate umpire, and I'm going to tell you why. Not because I want to give the Muck Dogs any kind of advantage. Let's just throw that out there right there. But the ball bounced behind him, stayed on the dirt, and rolled and landed on the foul line. That would have been a fair ball.
0: And that really did look like a fair ball to me. Unless it is an even count again. That one outside for a ball. 3-2 the count. Batavia up 5-0 on 5 hits, no errors.

0: So full count. And that one outside, and that will be another walk. As we roll it back up to the top of the lineup, it is Jalen David. And Jalen David has shown to be a problem for the Tarp Skunks in this game and in past games as well. As he singled and came around to score twice.
1: David dangerous at the top of the lineup. And also has a number of RBIs.
0: As that one is a line drive straight to Dugan. And a diving effort makes the catch. But the run scores. And Batavia now up 6-0.
1: Seemed like Dugan got froze on that one a little bit. Wanted to come in on it. And at the last second had to dive to get it.
0: So here comes Cooper Russell.
1: You know, Joe Riddabaugh coming out to have a conversation about something and not happy with the result of it. Not sure what that would have been about.
0: Cooper Russell. He walked, came around to score, and was hit by the pitch and came around to score. That one in there for a strike. 0-1 the

0: also outside for a ball.
1: One and one, the count is even. Runners at first and second with one out.
2: You know, you got to wonder, what did the Skunks need to do to finally beat these guys?
1: That one outside for a ball, one and one. Here's the thing, though. When they beat them the first time, it was a situation of teams getting used to each other. But now that Batavia has a scouting report on us, I think they got the Tarpskins well scouted. Someone is up and inside, does not hit him, but

0: 3-1.
1: Yeah, we got deked yet again today.
0: 3-1.
2: That went in the zone for a strike, so the count is full again. The Tarp Skunks looking to figure out a way to get out of this inning. And got him! So struck him out at the down low pitch that catches the zone. And plus like that, there are two gone, and that's going to bring in Jackson Inman. Jackson Inman, he walked, struck out. He also came around to score on the walk,

what are they going to do to beat this team? I mean, I don't know. The problem is that they're just attacking on all cylinders. It's really hard to defend against that. It's that one in the zone for a strike, 1-1. And again, it's Tarp Skunks with no errors. So they're being very clean.

0: inside, so it is 3-1. Evan Brock on deck for Batavia. But again, one thing that has done did not do the Tarp Skunks a service, it is the walks. The 3-1, ground ball up the middle off Tina Masson's ankle. And that's going to be an infield single.
1: And that's a bad break for the Skunks. If that one had gotten through cleanly, it would have been picked up either by Dixon or Kiefer up the middle. Not sure they would have been able to get anybody, but you know, it's a bad break because the opportunity never came about.
0: So bases are loaded, and that's going to bring in Evan Brock. Struck out and grounded out to second. So he is 0-2 on the day. That one in the zone for strike. 0-1 the count.
1: Brock is struck out, grounded out to second. He's been one of the few quiet muck dogs at the plate here tonight.
0: Seems like that happens in hitting parades. That one swung on and missed. Batavia, 6 runs on 7 hits, no errors. Jamestown Tarp Skunks, no runs on 1 hit, no error. Here at the bottom of the fourth. That one, fly ball, and it is caught by Kiefer, and that'll do it. 1 run comes across on a couple of hits, no errors. We go to the top of the fifth. It is 6-0, Batavia.
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0: Welcome back here to Dwyer Stadium. Batavia up 6-0. Sliz will continue his outing as he will face Kiefer Jordan Lindquist. And back on the mound, it is Dragonis.
1: All right, gentlemen, thank you very much. As we go to the top of the fifth inning here, Jamestown trailing 6-0. Jake Sliz on the mound for his fifth inning of work. He will face Tito Kiefer, Caleb Jordan, and Branson Lindquist. As Kiefer grounded out to short his first time up. First pitch is a breaking ball that misses off the zone for a ball, 1-0. Little programming note, a decision made in between innings. We were going to do Olean tomorrow. We were going to take that day off. And we'll be back with Olean on Friday at Dietrich Park because there's a ground ball that takes an unusual hop off the mound, off the second base bag, the throw in time, and there's one away.
0: Look. Okay, that one took an awkward bag off the plate, but that was a very close play at first. I'm not too sure about that one. I'm going to mark that as number 2 that was missed.
1: So that'll bring up Caleb Jordan with 1 out. First pitch misses for a ball, 1-0. I mean, that bounced off the mound, bounced off the bag into the hand of Russell at second.
0: That was still a very close play at first. That bounce bought Kiefer a lot of time.
1: Is that one called a strike, 1-1 to Jordan. And the pitch. That one taken for a strike, 1-2. So, yeah, we will be off tomorrow. The Tarp Skunks will play Olean. I'm not sure if Olean has a YouTube page or not.
0: I think they do.
1: We'll see.
0: Or maybe it's the radio. I don't know.
1: But then we will be back at Dietrich Park. Swing and a miss. And Jordan goes down.

0: So Branson Lindquist stands in, two down here, top of the fifth inning. Sliz cruising as the first pitch in the dirt for a ball, 1-0.
1: And I'm looking at my notes here. Sliz has four strikeouts on the Tarps, guys.
0: That one right down the pipe for a strike, 1-1.
1: So cruising.
0: One of those strikeouts against Branson Lindquist on a very questionable strike three call.
1: That is true.
0: There's been three questionable calls that have gone against Jamestown today. And before, you know, anyone comes out and starts, you know, saying all these things about, oh, you're just a homer or whatever. No, I mean, I try to be fair and honest. I mean, I called the mistake that would have gone the Muck Dog's way. It's, you know, what we see with our own eyes. You know, eyes don't lie. Ooh. That one just missed on the inside, and that one was closer to the plate than the one Lindquist was called out on.

0: are saying 3-2 now. So it's a full count. I don't know. I've lost the program here.
1: Yeah, I'm not too sure. Well, I know there's three balls because on the last pitch, Lindquist wanted to go to first.
0: And I know there are two strikes because two strikes have been called against him. Ground ball too short, picked up by Bonnell. Long throw across the diamond in time, and the side's retired. Nothing doing for the Skunks as we go to the bottom of the fifth inning. It's still 6-0.
1: Welcome back here to Dwyer Stadium. Batavia still up 6-0 on the Tarp Skunks. Tino Massone here to start his third inning of work. He will face Brooks, Kentaro, and Romich. And here to call the action, it is Dre Guinness.
0: All right, as we go to the bottom of the fifth inning, Tarp Skunks running out of chances here. 6-0.
1: They're running out of chances, and they are on a very short, or not short leash, very thin ice here.
0: Thin ice indeed. Skunks will be in Olean tomorrow. We will not be there. We will be back with you on Friday when the Oilers come into Dietrich Park for fireworks night. It will be 6:30 before the first pitch on Friday night.
1: Tarp Skunks are on very thin ice. I won't even call it thin ice. I'll say slushy. Slushy ice.
0: Now I want an icy.
1: Or that slushy from Sonics.
0: No, I prefer the old school Slurpees, man. I'm old school. As Glenn Brooks stands in, a hit and a sacrifice fly, 3 RBIs on the day, takes the first pitch he sees low for a ball, 1-0. Tarp Skunks really could use a 1-2-3 inning. They almost had it, and then the rain came down and ruined everything.
1: That really threw off McLean's game.
0: Threw off everybody's game except the Muck Dogs. No. So that one misses way outside, 2-0.
1: What if that rain delay never happened?
0: That's the question.
1: Could it be a different story without that rain delay?
0: That is the question that we'll never have an answer to. Because that one's fouled off, 2-1.
1: You know, rain delays can really throw a player. I remember in 2016 of the World Series, when Cleveland tied it up. And then a rain delay happened, and the Cubs took advantage of that. I think Batavia took advantage of that.
0: 2-1 pitch, missing low and in, 3-1. Tino Massone comes in with a lead, leading 6 wins as a pitcher for the Tarp Skunks, all coming in relief, and the way it's going here tonight, it would be a miracle. It's a ground ball too short through into center field. That is a base hit. Dixon unable to get to corral it and bring it in. So a leadoff single. And the Muck Dogs are in business.
1: You know, I would not score that an error because that one came screaming off the bat. Dixon had to make a sharp left. It hit his glove and got past him.
0: Yeah, I'm looking at the scoreboard. I don't think they're going to score that in error. I think they're going to give that a pure hit. As James Quintaro stands in, Brooks takes his lead off first. And Massone's first pitch, runner goes. Pitch taken for a ball. Throw down to second. Off the glove of the shortstop, Dixon. Nolan Smith, luckily, there to play backup on a funky angle off the glove.
1: You know, that is the how the ball stayed in the infield. If it would have went out, could have been a whole different story there.
0: So 1-0 the count, runner at second. As Massone kicks and throws. That one check swing. They're going to ask the field umpire. And no swing on that one. So the count goes

0: Brooks takes his lead, and the pitch. That one hits the inside of the zone for a strike. 2-1 the count. As the sky out in left field looks like it's caught on fire.
1: That is. It looks like an ember.
0: And the runner goes. 2-1 pitch. Take it for a ball. Throw down to third. Not in time. And the Muck Dogs, they're just having their way with the Skunks here tonight.
1: There's nothing
0: the Skunks can do about it.
2: Another stolen bag for Glenn Brooks.
1: I think they're just toying with him at this point.
0: 3-1. And the pitch. Popped up. Behind first base. Smith drawing a beat on it. No, make that. Kiefer calling Smith off, and he puts it away for the first out.
1: And Nolan wanted that, but Kiefer called him off. It was in his position also.
0: So good communication on the field there. And with one out, that is going to bring up Cooper Roenick.
1: That is amazing how that was only the first out.
0: Brooks off third. And the first pitch is a breaking ball that misses up in the zone for a ball 1-0.
1: I got to say, even though he missed, that was a good idea there.
0: That was a pretty impressive breaking ball. Just hung up a little bit.
1: That one would have dropped a few seconds sooner. That could have been a strike.
0: 1-0 the count and the pitch. That one off Lindquist in the dirt, but a good job by Massone to cover the ball, prevent Brooks from being able to score.
1: Yeah, he did make a good effort to cover home plate. It also stayed in the batter's circle.
0: I was wondering if anyone was going to follow along with that.
1: Yeah.
0: 2-0. And the pitch. Swing and a miss. That's 2-1.

0: not even a factor.
1: Two one pitch on the way. That one hits the zone for a called strike two, and the count even at two apiece. On deck is Miles Monell, who has had a lot of action out at shortstop here tonight. The zone comes set, checks Brooks at third, kicks and throws the 2-2. Popped up on the infield. Who's calling for it? It is the third baseman, Jordan. Puts it away, and Masone induces two pop-ups, two outs, and that's going to bring up Miles Monell.
2: Well, that's good that those were two pop-ups, because if those were fly balls, we could have possibly saw a tag up. Keeping it inside the diamond.
1: Miles Monell stands in. Last time he was up, he had a leadoff double back in the fourth inning. As that ball bounces behind Lindquist for a ball 1-0.
2: Here's the thing, though. Here in Dwyer Stadium, the backstop is not as far as it is in other ballparks like Russell E. Dietrich.
1: Yeah, this is probably one of the most intimate parks in the PGCBL Western Division.
2: Almost kind of feel claustrophobic here.
1: Swing and a miss on a high fastball evens the count at one apiece. I felt that way in Elmira. You know, when you sit down in the stands in Elmira, it almost feels like, I almost get the feeling like right before you go into an MRI machine, just that wave of panic.
2: Yeah. Or for a CAT scan.
1: Is that one's fouled back 1-2? CAT scan's not so bad. At least there's a little bit more opening than an MRI.
2: I feel claustrophobic back in Auburn, too. Even though Auburn, their design is a lot like Dwyer.
1: You know, there are a number of what would be considered cookie-cutter ballparks in this league. Is that one a breaking ball that floats low? Count evens at two apiece.
2: I mean, Dwyer's dimensions is almost the same. It's just the scoreboard is in a different spot.
1: Yeah. 330 down the left field line. There's a pop-up to short. Dixon calling everybody off, and he looks it into his glove, and the inning is over. No runs on one hit, one runner left at third, no damage done. We go to the top of the sixth inning. It's still 6-0.
2: And welcome back here to Dwyer Stadium. Batavia up 6-0 over the Tarpsgunks, as it'll be a new pitcher on the mound for Batavia. We'll get you a name of him in just a minute. He will face Anthony Trummer, CJ Dugan, and then bringing it back up to the top of the lineup, it is Grant Moore. And here to tell you all about this inning and the new pitcher, Dre Guinness.
1: All right, Jalen, thank you very much. As we work to get the new pitcher information, we'll have that for you here in just a minute. Anthony Trummer, CJ Dugan, and back to the top of the order for the Tarpsgunks with Grant Moore. It's Jack Page coming in.
2: I remember him posing as a problem the last time he played us.
1: Well, if you remember him being a problem, it's probably why he's making his eighth appearance, 2-0 record with a 3.8 ERA in 18 and two-thirds innings, 15 hits, 10 runs, 8 earned, 8 walks against 28 strikeouts as the first pitch is fouled out of play, 0-1.
2: I gotta say, I like that transition there.
1: There was a transition?
2: From if you think he poses a problem, and then we're at the stats.
1: Oh. Yeah. Sometimes I just luck into those. 0-1 to Trummer takes the pitch outside for a ball, 1-1. Second at bat for Trummer. He grounded out to second his first time up. And oh, my goodness. That was a breaking ball that had me frozen up here right in the middle of the zone. 1-2 the count.
2: Man, that one just dropped
1: There's another one as there's a weak chopper toward third, picked up by Inman. Throw on to first. No! He beat it out. And the Tarp Skunks get their second hit of the ball game.
2: That was good by Tromer being able to use his speed. He was really digging. Got him a first, beating out the throw.
1: So that'll bring up C.J. Dugan.
2: And Tromer was a guy who really turned the bat around as he gets, as he's starting up a mini hit streak.
1: Dugan looks at a curveball on the inside for a ball 1-0. For Dugan, he grounded out to short his only time up. And Page comes over with that off-speed on the outside, 2-0.
2: That just goes to show you how fast the top of the frames are going. How this is the second rotation through the lineup.
1: 2-0 pitch, and a strike called, and Romick thought about doing a pickback to first, but Tromer able to get back. I don't know if he would have been able to get back if he had made the throw. 2-1, foul, out of play, 2-2. Page has thrown a lot of off-speed and breaking stuff. And the pitch. Another breaking ball up high, 3-2.
2: It's really showing a favor to that breaking ball there.
1: Bit of a junk baller here.
2: I think he's going to throw a fastball and try to free somebody up.
1: Payoff pitch popped up foul. Giving chase, but out of play. And give a lot of credit to the couple that were sitting out. Ball landed 3 feet from them. They didn't even move. The payoff pitch again. Runner goes. That one's fouled back in. Romick takes a look, but that one's also out of play.
2: I think that was going to be a hit and run move.
1: Interesting call on a 3-2 to go hit and run. I kind of like it.
2: Even if it was a walk, he would be granted the base.
1: Runner goes, swing and a miss. Throw down to second is going to one hop. The second baseman, Russell Monell, there to snag the backup. And there he is. One away on the strikeout. That brings up Grant Moore.
2: And Grant Moore is due for a hit today. He has 2 strikeouts to his name.
1: Righty versus lefty. And then Page's first pitch misses off the plate for a ball, 1-0. It's definitely a different type of pitcher than Jake Sliz. Sliz more of a fireballer powerhouse. That's where Page is trying to paint the corners and throw junk. Because that fastball misses on the outside corner, 2-0.
2: Page has been mixing up his pitches, though. One batter, he's going to show favor to an off-speed. And the next one, he's going to show favor to a speed.
1: Swing and a miss on a fastball up and in. As the count goes 2-1. Eric Weeks on deck. He would hit next. Drummer with a leadoff second. And the pitch. Breaking ball way off the plate. And that goes 3-1. Romick, no matter how much he tried to frame it, there was no way that was going to get called a strike. 3-1. There's a drive down the right field line. That is a fair ball. Tromer going to round third. He's coming to home. Moore heading into second ahead of the throw. And an RBI double for Grant Moore, and the Tarp Skunks are on the board at 6-1.
2: And good job by Grant Moore being able to pull that one down the right field line and stretch that from a single to a double and driving home the run.
1: So now Eric Weeks had a six-game hitting streak snapped in Auburn. And a couple of loud contacts yesterday, including an RBI double. And the first pitch to him is a breaking ball that catches the outside corner for a strike. 0-1 the count. So now Moore taking Trommer's place at second. I wouldn't be surprised to see him go in the next couple of pitches. As the 0-1 just misses off. And the count goes to one apiece.
2: I wouldn't be surprised if he went, but the base running aggressiveness that we've seen from him at the beginning of the season has kind of slowed down.
1: Oh, and that pitch comes in and it hits him. Not a lot of velocity behind that one. It's going to sting, but not as bad as it could. That puts runners at first and second with one out, and we're starting to get into the heart of the order now as Nolan Smith stands in, and now we're going to get a meeting at the mound.
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3: Your WRFA weather forecast for the evening of Thursday, July 2nd. There is a heat advisory in effect until 8 p.m. Friday, July 3rd. For tonight, we'll have a slight chance of showers and thunderstorms. It'll be partly cloudy with a low of 72 degrees. Friday, we'll have a slight chance of showers with a thunderstorm possible. It'll be mostly sunny and hot with a high near 93 and heat index values as high as 98 degrees. Friday night, we'll have showers likely with a thunderstorm possible. It'll be mostly cloudy with a low of 69 degrees. Independence Day, Saturday, we'll have showers likely and possibly a thunderstorm. It'll be partly sunny with a high of 87 degrees. And Saturday night, we'll have a 40% chance of showers and thunderstorms. It'll be mostly cloudy with a low of 64 degrees.
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5: Think we're going to get a pitching change here, just more of a, I'm not even sure what this conversation is. I mean, you're up five runs, you know, there's not a lot of danger that you need to talk Paige down from at this point.
6: Well, there is action in Batavia's bullpen, or at least I see a guy in the stretch in their bullpen.
5: So meeting of the minds is over. And Jack Page will now face Nolan Smith, left-handed hitting first baseman. Smith walked his last time up.
6: And if I'm Nolan Smith, that spot between center and right looks pretty sweet.
5: First pitch, swing and a miss on a fastball just off the plate. I mean, 0-1 the count.
6: I mean, just look at how wide that gap is from center and right.
5: That is huge. David almost guarding the line and right, swing and a miss again, and Smith can't connect on the outside fastball. Vaughn in left playing straight away. And the 0-2, that went off the plate. And it's 1-2.
6: Again, Nolan Smith has shown to pull it. However, he's swinging at the ones outside.
5: One, two. Runners take their lead. The pitch. That one inside out with a fastball. And 2-2.
6: Man, I just can't stop looking at that gap in right and center. It has Nolan's name all over it.
5: Oh, yeah. He splits the gap. He's running for a while.
6: He tried to stretch a triple.
5: That one fouled back.
6: He tried to stretch a triple back in Olean.
5: And was thrown out by about 4 feet. But, I mean, that was I think that was more of a just, I'm not sure, just try to extend something, make something happen. 2-2. And they're saying he went around, and you've got to be kidding me. That is, out of all the controversial bad calls that have been made tonight, that has got to be the absolute worst call I have seen tonight. He didn't even, you know, this is, I'm not even going to go there. I'm not going to go there.
6: And, you know, I've seen firsthandedly Joe Riedebach upset with officiating, but that's, I'm just going to say that is unacceptable.
5: That ball didn't even go 25% of the plane of the plate or the bat. So now here's Dixon. First pitch is a breaking ball off the plate for a ball, 1-0.
6: Now there's still a gap in right and center field.
5: As the next pitch comes in up high, 2-0. You know, you talk about me going off on my animated rants. I was about to drop an epic one. But then I realized I like my job, so 2-0. That one taken for a strike, 2-1. I'll tell you about it on the break, as long as I can get it done in less than 70 seconds.
6: Well, yeah, you get over a minute. I think you can squeeze something in
5: that. I don't know. You've seen me when I get mad. 2-1, runners go. Pitch taken up for a ball. Throw down to second. Not in time.
6: Very successful double steal. It's been a while since we've seen that.
5: Well, that would be a couple of stolen bases. I don't think we had one yesterday. That would be stolen bases 101 and 102 then.
6: No, but I remember Cooper Tarley from Onion had a day on the base path.
5: 3-1 and the pitch. That one taken for a strike, 3-2.
6: And Grant Moore is just waiting for something to get past Romick. But Romick has been keeping them in front. So very rarely you're gonna see something past them.
5: So now 3-2. Payoff pitch coming. And that one misses for a ball, and Dixon draws a walk, loads the bases. Forest full of skunks with two out here. And that's going to bring up Dom Costello. And I think that might be all for Jack Page, as second mound visit of the inning is underway. A little bit of a delayed stretch, and there we go. New pitcher coming in. Tarp Skunks with the bases loaded, down 6-1. We'll be back in just a minute.

0: Side armor Garrett Beaver is the new Batavia Muck Dogs pitcher. This will be his 10th appearance. He has a 1-0 record with two saves, a 0.0 ERA in 12 innings pitched. He's only given up four hits, walked three, struck out 19. Hitters are hitting a paltry 103 against him. And he inherits a bases-loaded situation with two out here. As the Tarpskunks trying to threaten, down by five. They've already got one across in the inning. They would like to get a couple of more. And it's going to be up to Dom Costello, the extra hitter.
1: I noticed this from Batavia. Every time they face us, I see the same pitchers, the same sequence. I mean, not the same starting pitcher, but I'm seeing Beaver all the time. I'm seeing Jack Page all the time.
0: So Costello stands in, bases loaded. Side armor comes across with the first pitch outside for a ball, 1-0.
1: Whatever he poses a problem.
0: All three runners belong to Page. And the first pitch, or next pitch, comes in swinging a miss. And the count's 1-0.

0: left-handed hitter stands in, waves that bat back and forth. The 1-1 comes in a bit low. 2-1.
1: And again, that gap in right center field is just asking for a hit to be a hit there.
0: Beaver comes set, checks the runners, kicks and throws. That one's fouled straight back. And the count is even at 2 apiece.
1: Made contact on that one, fouling it behind the plate, so now they count as even.
0: You know, the one thing I've noticed about Beaver, when he throws sidearm, a lot of sidearmers, they'll get a lot of run away from their dominant hand. He has a lot of sink. So there's a drive down the right field line. That one could be trouble going way back there, and it is gone! Dom Costello hit it high and watch it fly. A grand slam off of Garrett Beaver, his first home run of the season, and the Skunks now trail 6-5.
1: And that's what you needed right there. You needed a grand slam in a situation like this. Now they're only down by one. Never say die. It is not over. He just turned this game upside down.
0: And for Garrett Beaver, that's his first run he has given up. As they were appealing at home to see if someone didn't touch the home. Oh, could you imagine if Joe had, if he had called someone out? Can you imagine the reaction of Joe Riddabach?
1: At that point, well, I can't say it, but yeah.
0: First pitch taken for a strike to Tito Kiefer. 0-1, but wow, a charge put in to this ball game here. Now 6-5. Swing and a miss.
1: You know,
0: counts 0-2.
1: You know, I was gonna say the last time we were here in Dwyer Stadium, it was a game like this, and it took an inning, and just like that, Tarpsons have fought back.
0: 0-2 pitch misses for a ball. 1-2. Yeah, it's one of those things. It's just one of those things where, you know, Skunks have that fight in them.
1: But they got to do something different than last time. They're going to have to sustain the lead and add on more.
0: Well, the 1-2 pitch comes in, misses for a ball, 2-2.
1: Or sustain
0: just the one-run deficit. I know where you're going.
1: Yeah.
0: You know, the thing is, the 2-2 pitch, swing and a miss. And the side is retired, but damage done. Dom Costello with a grand slam here in the top of the sixth inning. 5 come across. We go to the bottom of the sixth. It's now 6-5, Batavia.

0: Welcome back here to Dwyer Stadium. Tarp Skunks have dwindled this lead down to one after the Grand Slam as Tino Mason will start his fourth inning of work. He will face Kyle Vaughn, Braden I, and then to the top of the lineup it goes. And here to call it all, it is Dre Guinness.
1: All right, Jalen, thank you very much. As this game has taken a turn here. In the sixth inning, the Dom Father himself, Dom Costello, with a grand slam. So there's a high fly ball to left field. That might be an answer way back, and that ball is gone.
2: That's how you get a response. Come on. No, they're going to
1: home. Wait a minute now. What are they hold on. What are they talking about here? Are they saying – No, they are calling it a home run. And here comes Joe Riddebach. Conversation still continues between the home plate umpire and Riddebach, and it looks like the home plate umpire is squaring up. It looks like he wants to toss him. And if you're Joe Riddebach, you got to be careful here. So the home run stands by Kyle Vaughn, and it's now 7-5.
0: Yeah, I know. I can sense some frustration from Joe Riddebach with the officiating here.
1: I mean, our angle wasn't great. Is there's a high fly ball, foul territory, and not a play. So I didn't actually see where the ball landed. You know, if it hit, I guess, the Batavia version of the Blue Meanie, those top walls with the sign on it, you know, that begs the question, what are the ground rules here?
0: Well, then they just need a yellow line.
1: There's a hard ground ball to second, picked up by Kiefer, throws on to first, and there's one away. Yeah, you're not wrong. You know, what happened to the yellow lines in baseball? We don't have those at Dietrich either. I think that would definitely... As they announce the World Cup soccer results going on right now, USA up 2-0 over Bosnia. One down here. And a first pitch strike taken by Jalen David. That one up and in. And the count even at one apiece. And the crowd getting a little chirpy. Yeah. Rightfully so. It is their park. And the pitch. There's a line drive down the left field line that hooks foul. And the count evens at two apiece. Or make that 1-2. I was ahead of myself. Mason kicks and throws. Breaking ball in the dirt. And the count goes 2-2.

0: And the 2-2 pitch. Oh, just missed for a ball, 3-2.
1: I gotta say, I feel like he has given that call a strike before.
0: 3-2 pitch. There's a fly ball into left center field. Moore ranges over to his left and makes the catch for the second out. Now with two down, that's going to bring up Cooper Russell.
1: Finally, being able to get out Jalen David. He is posed as a problem in this game.
0: For Cooper Russell, he's walked, been hit by a pitch, and struck out looking. So 0 for 1 officially. Takes a pitch on the outside corner for a strike. 0-1. You know, this game has been marred by a few things. A freak rain delay that delayed the game for about 35 minutes. That one taken for a strike. And it's 0-2. Very questionable umpiring tonight on both for both sides. It's not just going against one side. It's gone against both sides. As that one called, strike three, and the inning is over. Batavia does get a run on the home run. They expand their lead to 7-5. We go to the top of the seventh. We'll be back after this.
1: Welcome back here to Dwyer Stadium.
0: 7-5.
1: Batavia hit a solo home run. Beaver on his second inning of work. He will face Jordan Lindquist and Stromer. And I'm on the mound for this one. First pitch. Catches the zone for a strike, and it is 0-1.
0: Wow, you were chomping at the bit. You didn't even wait for me to give you the introduction. You just jump right on it.
1: Well, I waited 5 seconds after the... After I saw the screen.
0: Millennials and Gen Z and everything, your instant gratification. You can wait 7 seconds.
1: That one is fouled, and so Jordan is quickly behind 0-2. That one, line drive, fouled on the left side. But hey, Dre, you got a lot of the action on yours.
0: Yeah, you got a lot of the action last night.
1: I did, didn't I?
0: Yes, you did.
1: That one misses for a ball, 1-2.
0: That was a gutsy take. But again, that's what I was talking about with Beaver and his sidearm delivery. Instead of the ball running away from his dominant hand, it drops.
1: It drops. So 1-2. That one, ground ball to first. Oh, it takes a bad hop. And nobody can get to it. It is an infield single for Caleb Jordan.
0: At least that's what it should be. We'll see what it's scored here. It is scored a hit. Yeah, that definitely took a bad hop, and Quintero had no chance at it.
1: I almost hit him in the face. I'm going to bring in Branson Lindquist. Struck out looking and grounded out to short. He is going to try to advance the runner. That one is inside, catches the zone for a strike.
0: It's only the third inning that the Tarps Gun's able to get the leadoff hitter on. First time via a hit.
1: 1-1. That one fouled at the plate, and so Branson Lindquist is quickly behind on him.
0: Seven, 9-0 for Batavia. 5-5-0 for the Tarp Scouts.
1: 0-2. That one outside for a ball. Romick gives Kayla Jordan a look, no throw.
0: That one would have been perfect for the Euchers, just a bit outside.
1: Yeah. So 0-2, that one ground ball to second base. Throws to second on a first. They called him out.
0: Lindquist throws his helmet in disgust. And I'm right there with him.
1: I gotta say, that was... Man, that was pretty close. That's all I can say. That was pretty close. nonetheless, Anthony Tromer standing in. He's got himself ground ball. First pitch outside for a ball. Grounded out to short, or grounded out to second, and then a single came around to score also. So I want to know, that one ground ball back fouled.
0: All I'm going to say is that it's a good thing the umpires don't have Yelp reviews.
1: I think it's a good thing that they don't listen, that they don't watch this show.
0: Oh, they do.
1: Oh, they do?
0: Oh, yeah.
1: Oh.
0: I've had feedback. Not only do they watch it, but the league also watches it, too.
1: Oh, that actually does make sense now that you say that. Mm-hmm. That one misses. 2-1 the count to Anthony Tromer.
0: And that's why I
1: didn't drop the CM Punk pipe bomb.
0: Well,
1: that one is a line drive up the middle. That one passes Beaver on the way. And so Anthony Tromer gets himself a single.
0: Well, I mean, I did that back in 2024, my first season with the Skunks. There was a umpire that I was not a fan of and probably went a little too far.
1: I feel like you told me this before.
0: I probably did. It was probably one of those lessons on what not to do.
1: Yeah. Almost like what it's like what they say. A wise man will learn from other people's mistakes.
0: Well, I make a lot of them, so you should be the smartest man in this room right now.
1: Someone misses 2-0. To C.J. Dugan. C.J. Dugan grounded out to short and struck out looking. And that one gets past the catcher. Anthony Tromer advances on the pass ball. So it is 3-0 to C.J. Dugan.

0: I'm not even sure what the word digress is. I just heard that on TV once, and I thought it sounded good. I digress.
1: I think it means, like, changing subject.
0: No, okay. Well, let's do that.
1: 3-0. That one catches the zone, and TJ Dugan thought that that was ball four.
0: Yeah, no, that one caught the inside part of the plate. Yeah. We'll call it fair.
1: So here it comes, the delivery, and that one inside and misses. So the Terps Skunks once again trying to start a two-out rally. As we roll it back up to the top of the lineup, it is Grant Moore.
0: Last time up, Grant Moore hit a double down the right field line. Drove in the first run of the game for the Terps Skunks.
1: Really done did it for them.
0: And it's amazing how situations tend to imitate themselves here.
1: Here going the 0-2 pitch, or the 0-0. And he tried to lay down a bunt, did not get the bunt, but he did not pull back either. So it is 0-1 the count. Grant Moore with a couple of strikeouts and a double. That one, line drive into right field, and that one's going to get down. Anthony Trummer on his way home, and he's in there. But the throw to second, and it's not in time. And so Grant Moore is able to stretch that one into a double.
0: There we go. That is what the Skunks needed, especially Grant Moore, who had been on a bit of a cold streak. Now two consecutive base hits with RBIs, and the two-out thunder continues. Now 7-6, and Eric Weeks stepping up to the plate.
1: Here comes Eric Weeks. This is very sweet for him. I mean, two in scoring position. Now, unfortunately, he cannot get a sack fly on this one, so it has to be a ball in play. Someone is in there for a strike. 0-1. Eric Weeks. Couple of ground outs and hit by the pitch. He swings on and missed. And so there's 0-2 the count for Weeks.
0: Well, you know, there's this thing in baseball, it's not over till it's over.
1: It is. No, like, really. Because there is no time limit in baseball. The time limit is the outs.
0: There is no crying in baseball, apparently, according to Tom Hanks.
1: That one is a pop-up. And Cantaro. And he makes the catch for the out, and that'll do it for the Terp Skunks. But on a couple of hits, one run comes across to score. The score is now 7-6 Batavia. We come back to the bottom of the 7-3.
0: 7-6. Mutt Dogs with the lead over the Jamestown Terp Skunks as we go to the bottom of the seventh. It's Camp Churchill on the mound. Churchill, my memory serves, he started yesterday against Olean.
1: He did.
0: So working on very short rest.
1: I gotta say, I'm kind of shocked that he is getting the call here. Especially, he had a five inning work last night. What was it for?
0: I think it was 3 1/3 was the final tally on him. I'll pull it up after he finishes his warm up tosses. But we'll tell you that he is going to face Jackson Inman, Evan Brock, and Glenn Brooks. And here to tell you all about the fun and frivolity is Jalen Ferguson.
1: It is like what Dre says. It is a beautiful day for baseball.
0: Are you feeling the fun and frivolity?
1: You got to make it fun. You got to make it fun.
0: It's got to be fun and frivolity. Can't be fun and or. I don't make the rules. I just pretend I do.
1: You're just following orders.
0: The orders from the voices in my mind.
1: That one misses for a ball.
0: Yeah, Camp Churchill yesterday, 3 1/3, gave up 2 hits, 2 runs earned, walked 3, struck out 1. I want to say, no, it doesn't say how many pitches. 70 pitches.
1: Had a pretty solid outing last night.
0: Yeah. And now getting the call here tonight.
1: And that was foul behind into the backstop.
0: And again, no flinch.
1: No flinches.
0: I'll give tons of credit to one of the people out there in the front row is not even paying attention, so.
1: didn't even know that there was a ball right there.
0: Nope.
1: The one and one the counts. To Inman. Good frame job. Did not get the call. 2-1.
0: Going a little fishing there for Lindquist and did not bite.
1: I don't know. I mean, Camp Churchill, he played. Well, he got the start. I wouldn't see him getting past one inning. Or not past one inning, but getting one inning of work. Because that one swung on and missed.
0: Yeah, I kind of have an idea as to what the game plan is, but I don't want to say it because I don't want to jinx it.
1: That is true.
0: We all know about that announcer's curse being a real thing.
1: Yes. There's a 2-2 count. That went up high for a ball. I kind of sense the strategy a little bit. But then again, like I said, Joe was going to throw his best aces at Batavia. Yeah.
0: This reminds me of the first game against Batavia here. Down one late.
1: That one fouled behind the dish. So we're going to do 3-2 all over again.
0: Now, going to admit, for the first, I don't know, 4 or 5 innings of this game, clinical depression was starting to set in.
1: It was.
0: But then 5 runs coming across in the top of the 6th inning, that'll cure you better than Wellbutrin.
1: That one, line drive into no man's land, ranging under it is C.J. Dugan, and he makes the catch.
0: Nice play by Dugan. Hung up there a little bit longer than it looked off the bat. Was able to range under it, track it down, looking into his glove, and the first out of the inning.
1: No, we'll see. A little bit of clinical depression was starting to sink in, but that 2-out grand slam kind of set a fire under our bat.
0: Just a little bit.
1: Especially the sun this morning. Certainly set me on fire.
0: It was a little warm today. Not going to lie. Just a little warm.
1: The 0-4. Evan Brock struck out, grounded out to second, and he also lined out to second as well.
0: You want to talk about temperature differences. When this game started, it was 97 degrees. Looking down at the thermometer now, 78.
1: It dropped drastically.
0: 19 degrees.
1: That one is a ground ball to short. Cannot stay with it. Took a bad hop.
0: It took more than one bad hop. Was greedy, took more than its share of bad hops, at least 2 or 3 before it even got to Dixon at short.
1: But they're gonna give Evan Brock the hit on that one.
0: I'm not mad about that. I actually agree with that one.
1: So that's gonna be Brennan Brooks duo.
0: There's something funky with this infield grass.
1: I don't know. I can't say the rain because it wasn't raining before, as that is a line drive out to the center field. Grant Moore ranging under it, and that one is at the wall. And that is going to be one run scoring. And Glenn Brooks getting a triple there on the first pitch. So Batavia now brings the lead back up to 2. It is 8-6.
0: Give Moore tons of credit for even being able to track it that far, but just a little bit too much off that center field wall. And fortunate for the Skunks, if he had pulled that a little bit, that might have been a round tripper instead of a 3-bagger.
1: That could have been the 3rd one today, the 2nd one for the Tarp Skunk, or for Batavia. Infield in on this one. First pitch to James Contaro, is in there for a strike. 0-1 the count. Glenn Brooks is supposed to be a problem. Contaro has also got himself an RBI double, as that one is fouled at the plate, and so it is 0-2. Contaro, the official splits on him, ground out to first. Got himself an RBI double and popped out to 2nd.
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0: You know, we'll talk about this in a second. I'm going back to that.
1: Someone is outside for a ball, 1-2.
0: 5th inning that Tino Massone got 3 consecutive pop-ups. the odds of this happening have to be astronomical. P4, P5, P6 in that order.
1: You know, I took a probability in college. I don't want to take that ever again. That one is fouled off on the right side or left side, and we'll even do that again. You know, calculations like that, on how to figure out how you're going to, what is the probability of getting a sequence like that.
0: That's what ChatGPT is for. You think I'm going to try to figure that out? No, I'm going to let a computer do it for me.
1: Exactly. Why do you think I'm in the booth here instead of an analyst? Because that one swung on and missed. And James Cantaro sat down on strikes, and that's going to bring in the catcher, Cooper Romick.
0: Probably because being an analyst is boring.
1: It is.
0: Because all you do is sit and analyze stuff all day.
1: Yeah. But that's why AI. That's why there's a thing called AI where it just does it for you. We're going to bring in Cooper Romick. Popped up to third base at his last at bat. Swung on and missed.
0: Now, with the exception of the one speed bump out to center field, Cam Churchill has had a pretty solid outing after 3 1/3 and 70 pitches yesterday. Has come in and, you know, he ain't gave up a run, but, you know.
1: It wasn't a hit parade.
0: No, it was not.
1: That one, ground ball to third. Caleb Jordan throws on first. They got him. And that'll do it for Batavia, not before, on one hit and a triple. A run comes in to score. It is 8-6, Batavia.
0: Top of the eighth inning here in Batavia. It is a two-run Muck Dogs lead, 8-6, as it is going to be Nolan Smith, James Dixon, and the Dom father, Dom Costello. They will face Eric Woodley. Coming in to relieve Garrett Beaver. And here to tell you about the eighth inning is Jalen Ferguson.
1: Yeah, they're putting in Woodley here. So depending on how this game goes, he could be getting the close on this one.
0: You know what time it is, don't you?
1: Yes.
0: It's rally hat time.
1: I wish I could put on my rally hat right now. But my hat would literally not fit on my head because of all my hair.
0: Oh, see, there we go. This is how I do it. I've got the rally hat going.
1: The first pitch is outside for a ball for Nolan Smith.
0: You know, I get one rally hat a year that actually works. So I'm cashing in tonight.
1: Well, we kind of need it tonight. That one, no swing. He checked up, so it is inside for a ball. 2-0. Speaking of check swings, Nolan Smith would like a better outing than how that ended last time.
0: Let's not discuss that.
1: Because that one misses 3-0.
0: There we go. Got the official rally hat photo.
1: That is going to be on the Drake Guinness Instagram page. Is that one in the zone for a strike?
0: Yeah, might as well.
1: Put it on LinkedIn. I don't know.
0: People actually use LinkedIn?
1: That's what they tell me to do in college, use LinkedIn. That one is a line drive out in the left field, and it is caught by Vaughn.
0: That was a good play by Vaughn. I didn't think he was going to be able to get over there to get it.
1: Yeah, me neither. I thought that was going to drop in front of him, but nonetheless, he did stretch out his glove to make the catch. He's going to bring in James Dixon. Dixon grounded out to short, walked, struck out looking, and then, no, he walked and singled and then walked again. As he watches the first pitch of the at bat for a ball, 1-0. I gotta say, I mean, if they're putting in Woodley, I'd say you probably want to put in Pence after this. That one catches the zone for a strike, 1-1 the count. and how Woodley squats down. I think I mentioned this before. It reminds me of Jordan Romano, pitcher for the Cardinals. That one check swing, and he goes around. Or no, that was on the pitch. So it is 1-2. How Woodley just squats down. Really does remind me of Jordan Romano, former Blue Jays pitcher and now a Cardinals pitcher. 1-2 pitch, and that one hits him. And so the second man up gets on base via hit by pitch. That's going to bring in, what do you call him, the Dom Father?
0: The Dom Father himself, Dom Costello.
1: And that's 4-run home run.
0: There's a term for that. They call those grand slams.
1: Yes.
0: Or if you're...
1: That one foul.
0: What was his name? Dave Kingman for the Seattle Mariners? Get out the rye bread and grandma mustard? Or get out the rye bread and mustard grandma. If you get out the grandma mustard, I don't want to know what you're doing with your life. Let's just leave that one alone.
1: Oh, and won the count to Dom Costello. That one is outside for a ball. 1-1.
0: Look, I'm old. It's past my bedtime.
1: I mean, hey, I'm old in my knees. Why do you think I'm talking about baseball instead of playing it? Because I'm old. As 1-1 to Dom Costello. That one catches his own first strike, 1-2.
0: Yeah, I think we've had that conversation on air. If you're old, what am I? And let's not dig those painful memories back up.
1: What did I say? I forgot what I said.
0: I think it was something about an archaeological dig in Indiana Jones. I'm not sure.
1: No, you said that, not me. Check swing did not go around. 2-2. The archaeological thing, that is you.
0: I would look, I would have taken ownership of it.
1: That is, I am not brilliant enough to come up with a joke like that. 2-2 to Dom Costello. That one, ground ball, slow roller to second base, and they get Costello at first.
0: Yeah, that one I thought was going to be trouble because kind of fisted it towards second. And just ball never died on the grass. It just kept going.
1: Yeah, I thought the ball was going to be a lot faster than how it did. But that was a slow roller, so that's going to bring you in Tito Kiefer. Kiefer, the runner at second, and there is a meeting on the mound for some reason.
0: I mean, with two outs, a runner at second, I mean, they're probably switching up, going to their man on second signs. Keep them from being stolen and relayed back to Kiefer.
1: There is stretching and tossing in the Batavia bullpen. Nothing doing for the Tarps guys.
0: And I can't even see into their bullpen.
1: So, the 0-0 to Kiefer, and that one outside for a ball. What is that? Kiefer is definitely due for a hit today. It'll be good to get his first hit of the ball game, and that one be an RBI. There's 1-0 to Kiefer. That one fouled on the right side. So it is

0: Woodley. That one is fouled on the right side again.
1: He's doing a good job staying alive.
0: Batavia, 8 runs on 11 hits, no errors. Jamestown, 6 runs on, I think that's 7, on no errors.
1: Oh, someone needs to go replace some light bulbs in that scoreboard.
0: That looks like a 7 to me. I can't tell. That one is out for a ball. 2-2.
1: How many muck dogs does it take to change a light bulb? Well, we don't know.
0: We don't know. It's kind of the same thing with the Tootsie Pop.
1: That's, well, I mean, we know the answer to that. It's 3. According to that wise owl in the tree, it's 3.
0: Well, that one is fouled, and you just rhymed there.
1: That happens on occasion.
0: It's almost like a Dr. Seuss book. Green eggs and ham. 2-2 to Tito Kiefer. That one line drive to short and scooped up and throws on the first and got him. And that'll do it for the Tarp Skunks. As we head to the bottom of the 8th, 1 left on, it is still 8-6.
2: Bottom of the 8th inning as Camp Churchill comes back out to do some more work. He's going to face the bottom, Monell, Vaughn, and I. And here to tell you about it, it's Jalen Ferguson.
0: Thank you very much. Hopefully, we can get out of this inning as quickly as possible. Because like I said, no lead is safe, especially when you're up by 2, as Batavia is. But standing in against Camp Churchill, it is Miles Monell. That is a line drive out in the center field, and that one drops in front of Grant Moore, so that is going to be a leadoff single.
2: Well, that was quick.
0: That was quick.
2: One pitch, one on, and that brings up Kyle Vaughn, who... well, homered and doubled. Also hit by a pitch.
0: I'm going to say it. He could possibly get the cycle here.
1: No. He still needs a single and a triple.
0: He still does need that.
1: We'll take a strike one, though.
0: As it is strike one. Trying to use the commentator's curse as a weapon. That one is a line drive out in the left field, ranging under in his Dugan, and he makes the catch. So on 2 pitches at that at bat, and he is out. That's going to bring in Braden Nye.
1: Yeah, I would never tempt fate like that. You don't mess with karma.
0: That is true.
1: I'm not sure if that's karma or not, but I'm not going to take the chance. So Braden Nye 0-2 with a strikeout and a walk.
0: That one is a ground ball to short or to first and avoids the double play, only getting the out at second.
1: You know, that was one of those slow bounding balls again that Kiefer had to wait for, made the flip to Dixon covering the bag, but by the time that happened, there was no play to get him at first.
0: Yeah, that is true. So as we roll it back up to the top of the lineup, it is Braden I.
1: This is Jalen David.
0: Or Jalen David, my bad. So I was still reading off my notes. But Jalen David, he singled, sack fly, and a fly ball out of the center. That one is a fastball inside that misses.
1: Yeah, I can kind of tell that you need a day off too.

0: That one is popped up fouled. So the count is now 1-2 to Jalen David. So Braden Nye at first. That one is a ground ball to third on the first, and it's not in time. Very tough play. Infield single for Jalen David, and that's going to bring in Cooper Russell.
1: Yeah, there was nothing that Jordan could have done with that one. It was too slow to roll, and he couldn't let it go because there was no indication that the movement was heading toward the foul line. So he had to field it and do the best he could with it. And Inman, David, which is too much speed.
0: So Cooper Russell, walk, hit by pitch, and struck out looking twice. So he's officially 0-2. That one in the zone for a strike, 0-1. Very important. Kim Churchill's been throwing strikes here. That's all you want from him to do. 0-1. That one just misses inside for a ball.
1: Tarp Skunks on the road again tomorrow, taking on the Olean Oilers at Bradner Stadium. That will be on the Oilers YouTube page. Back home against the Oilers on Friday, it's fireworks night.
0: That's the second time we played them back-to-back games this season.
1: And we get one more time.
0: Swung on and missed by Cooper Russell.
1: Two of the last three games of the season goes at Olean, Geneva at home.
0: I will say, I think half of our home games are against Olean.
1: I don't think we see them again. No, this is when we get to start to feast on Geneva, Newark, Elmira, and Auburn.
0: The 1-2 pitch inside for a ball. I haven't played Elmira yet. Did take both games in that doubleheader on Sunday.
1: Yeah, we'll be at Elmira on Sunday, and I'm wondering if they're going to work out some sort of part of a doubleheader on that one.
0: That one is fouled at the backstop, and we're going to do 2-2 again.
1: And then $2 buyout night when Newark comes into town on Tuesday the 7th. And then community buyout night next Friday, July the 10th, as the Muck Dogs come in to Dietrich Park for the second to last time of the regular season.
0: 2-2 the count. And that one again fouled off to the back. Still a 2-2 count.
1: But yeah, our remaining home games against Newark, Batavia, Auburn for two, Batavia, Newark, Geneva, Niagara, Geneva.
0: And now you're just making me sad seeing how this is the last one of the season.
1: Yeah, you know, that's also part of the internship, is dealing with postseason depression.
0: 2-2, fouled again behind the backstop.
1: Or actually, I should say post-seasonal depression.
0: Post-seasonal depression, yes.
1: There's a difference between those two things.
0: Huh.
1: Post-season depression is depression if you don't get in the postseason. Post-seasonal depression is once everything's over.
0: Okay.
1: Two different things.
0: That one outside for a ball, 3-2.
1: And you can quote me on that.
0: Yes.
1: It'll be in my medical publication that I put in the Mayo Clinic Journal of Nonsensical Medicine.
0: That whole quote will be in a text box labeled drink.
1: Probably.
0: That one grounded to first base. Steps on the bag is Nolan Smith, and that'll do it. No runs coming across. Two left on. We go to the top of the ninth. Last chance for the Tarp Skunks. Batavia up 8-6. And welcome back here to Dwyer Stadium. Last chance for the Tarp Skunks, as it will be Woodley to close it out. He will face Caleb Jordan, Lindquist, and Trommer. And here hopefully not the last, it is Trey Guinness.
1: All right, here we go. First pitch of the at-bat to Caleb Jordan's taken outside for a ball, 1-0. Tarp Skunk's down two, and quickly, Romick going out to talk to Woodley about something. Not sure what this conversation is.
0: Yeah, me neither.
1: Caleb Jordan, 1-for-3, singled his last time up, was thrown out on the front half of a double play. And the 1-0, that one finds the outside corner for a strike. Count goes 1-1. Lindquist on deck, followed by Anthony Traumer.
0: They're going to have to get something going. They're only down by 2 runs here.
1: 1-1 pitch, taken for a strike. 1-2. An opportunity is starting to dwindle here. One-two pitch, breaking ball outside, and the count goes 2-2. Good eye for Caleb Jordan.
0: You know, it is a good eye for him. Good job being able to extend the at-bat.
1: Yeah. Tarp Skunks have done their most threatening work with 2 outs. They'd like to do something here with no outs. And a swing and a miss. Ball is dropped by Romick. Picked up, throw on to first to complete the strikeout, and there is one away. And that'll bring up Branston Lindquist.
2: Catcher number 45, Branston Lindquist.
1: Oh for 3 on the day. Stands in. Gently waving the bat back and forth. First pitch swung on and missed. On a fastball at the letters right in Lindquist's wheelhouse.
0: Right there for the taking. He just did not get a good swing on that one.
1: Count goes 0-1. Swing and a miss. And quickly 0-2 to Lindquist. And Woodley cruising here. Down in that crouch. At least he's getting his cardio in. Swing and a miss. 3 straight pitches, and Lindquist goes down swinging, 2 down. And that's going to bring up Anthony Traumer as the Tarp Skunks' last hope. Traumer 2-for-3. 2 singles, a stolen base. He scored 2 runs tonight. He would be the second skunk running in the most valuable stinker category. I think the obvious choice is going to be Dom Costello with that grand salami back in the 6th inning.
0: I'm going to have to put Grant Moore up there with his 2 doubles. Can also put in Anthony Traumer, his 2 singles.
1: I think that's fair. I think that is a fair most valuable stinker distribution tonight.
0: I'm going to be generous. I'm going to put in Kemp Churchill. Even though he only gave up one.
1: Yeah, you know. Churchill, on short notice, they needed him. He responded. He only gave up the 1 run. First pitch to Traumer, fouled straight back. And the count 0-1, and strikes rapidly dissipating for the Tarp Skunks.
0: Yeah, it is. Down to the last 2.
1: Oh, 1. Oh, and just.
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6: You are listening to Community Matters for Thursday, July 2nd. I'm Julia Cecil-Hanley. Coming up on today's program, the Jamestown Justice Coalition held a panel for the LGBTQ plus community. We'll bring you part one of that discussion. And the Chautauqua County Humane Society is about to have a plethora of cats and kittens available to adopt. That's all coming up on today's program in a moment. The Jamestown Justice Coalition held a community discussion on June 18, 2026 at the Robert H. Jackson Center about the LGBTQ plus community and issues faced locally. We bring you part one of that discussion here.
7: Hey, everybody. Thank you for coming tonight. This is a community conversation on the state of the LGBT community here in Jamestown, New York, Southern Chautauqua County, or Chautauqua County in general. And we're going to be looking at different aspects of what is the reality for people living in the LGBTQ community right now in this area. And I've asked the panelists, I've given them some instructions, but a lot of what they're going to be talking about is totally, I didn't tell them what to say or how to say it. They're going to be just talking for themselves. And I'm not going to introduce them. I'm going to let each of them introduce themselves. What we're going to do is, it's a community conversation model, and sorry, I was distracted. the model I was taught when I did community conversations, and this was a long, long time ago, by a woman named Rita Hubbard up in Buffalo, and it generally followed somewhat of a flow, which was first, what is the reality? What's the reality of what we see right now? What's going on? Then, where is there hope? I'm going to say, if you heard the interview with Julia, I did speak to, and I think tonight we need to acknowledge and speak to the fact that there's a lot of fear in the gay community right now. And let's not step over it. Let's not pretend it's not out there, anything like that. Let's speak to it. Let's acknowledge it, because then by acknowledging it, then we can then look at ways that we can combat that fear. And then we're going to talk about hope. We're going to talk about some of the things that are going on that are really good in support of the LGBT community. And then finally, based on fear and hope, we're going to do an open discussion. Hopefully there'll be some Q&A or just an open discussion between the audience and our panel members about what are some of the solutions we can come up with. What are some of the things that could be implemented, or maybe are being implemented but could be supported more, or we might come up with some ideas that would be really innovative for supporting the LGBTQ community as a marginalized community in Jamestown, Chautauqua County, New York. I represent the LGBTQ community. By the way, my name's Kate Ebersole. In case anybody doesn't know me, I'm Kate Ebersole. Sorry about that. Totally forgot that part. My pronouns are she, her. And I'm an out lesbian, and have been for 50 years. I'm really good at it. When I came out, I was 19 years old, and it was mid-70s. And it was a tough time to be out, and all I've got to say is thank God for softball players. But so I've been seeing different things that have happened in our community for a long, long time. And I think that right now we have more need to come together to find ways to work together, to find ways that we can connect with some people out there in the LGBTQ community that might be feeling very disconnected, very lonely, because of the amount of fear we have in our community, because of some of the political things going on and all that. So these kind of discussions are really important for us to maybe lay some groundwork for how we, as an organization such as the Jamestown Justice Coalition, the organizations you're going to hear about from these folks, how can we maybe start looking at even more ways to affirm and support the LGBT community. So that's what we're going to be talking about here tonight. I apologize about the sunglasses. I just really wanted to look cool. Anyway, so we're going to start off with some introductions of the panel members, and I'm going to start with JJ at the end. So JJ.
8: All right. Hi, everyone. Thanks for coming out. I'm JJ Gantenbein. My pronouns are they, them, theirs. I identify as queer, trans, non-binary. My journey, I guess I'm more of a late bloomer than you, Kate, because I was 50 when I finally came out. And I say finally because I also, you know, grew up in the 70s and 80s, and I grew up in Texas, which is a very conservative place to grow up. I was also in a religious family, a lot of repression, a lot of just lack of understanding of the queer community. I mean, you would hear gay, but that was bad. You know, you were gonna go to hell, right? But in hindsight, I realized that my entire high school crew, everybody eventually came out as something in the, you know, in the alphabet of the queer community. But for me, my journey, again, I feel like I have a little bit of age on the other panelists here, but you know, I've lived all over the country. I've been exposed to a lot of different people and communities and kind of subcultures, and I love that because I feel like I have a lot of diverse experience. And again, with my age, I've gathered a lot of wisdom. And but as far as, you know, my identity, it was really mostly through the process of raising my incredibly brave and courageous son, who's here with me tonight. Many of you know him. I won't point him out. just kidding. But, you know, being an advocate for him was part of what inspired me to even have the language at all of who am I? How do I show up in the world? You know, because again, I feel like I've had multiple incarnations in my life. You know, I was the tomboy as the kid, and then I was the punk rocker in high school, and then, you know, I started, after college, I started, like, avid rock climbing. I moved to Washington State. I climbed hardcore for many years. And then I became a professional belly dancer, and I was in a performing belly dance troupe. Like, I've got this diverse range of experience. And then, you know, over the many years in Washington, I became a healing practitioner. I went to massage school. I became a Reiki master. I specialized in injury treatment. I started doing mentorships and eventually became a yoga and meditation instructor. And, you know, so I love all the diversity that I got to experience with developing, you know, kind of my professional skills. But again, being a single parent, I didn't really focus on, well, like, who am I and how do I show up in the world? And, you know, I did the female thing really well. Dressing in dresses and, you know, looking pretty. And after a while, it was like, there's something off. I don't know how to pinpoint it. And I realized that I had lopped off that tomboy part of me because when I hit puberty, it wasn't okay anymore. Now you gotta wear makeup and you gotta, you know, look cute. And you gotta, you know, attract the boys, but don't do anything with the boys, right?

0: So I'm happy with who I am. I'm becoming more of who I am over these last 4 or 5 years since I did officially say, oh, this is who I am. And then from that, I got much more involved with, I was on the Pride Planning Committee for several years, and currently I am on the board for PFLAG, which is a national organization. It was started in 1973 by a woman who was advocating for her gay son. And the PFLAG stands for Parents and Families of Lesbian and Gay. Because again, in the 70s, there wasn't, you know, all these other letters in the acronym. But being a board member, I am also the facilitator of our monthly meetings. And we'll get to this later, but part of what I love about that is we're providing an environment for community to gather, for us to discuss, you know, what do we need, how can we support each other, and so on. So I love that I have that privilege to be in that role as well. And it is open to everyone, anyone that, you know, is either part of the community or supportive of the community or curious. So it's the second Wednesday of every month at 6:30. And we're currently moving locations, but we're on Second Street, but we're moving a couple doors down. So keep an eye out if you're interested in that information. But I think that's enough about me. Okay. Thanks, Kate.
1: Great. Thank you, JJ. That was a lovely way to get us started off.
0: Thanks.
1: Let's just go down the line. So, Izzy.
2: Hello, everyone. My name is Izzy. My pronouns are they, them. I guess I identify as agender. I don't really have one. I moved here 3 years ago. I'm actually a transplant. I'm from PA. I don't really have that much experience in the LGBT community. I've always been kind of a hermit, keeping to myself. But when Donald Trump was reelected, I was paralyzed, I think, for a few years. And just recently, you know, snapped out of it. Said, I need to find my community, I need to create community so that we can be stronger together. I guess that's all I really have to say.
1: Great, thanks, Izzy. And then finally, last but not least, needless to say, Delana.
3: Hi, everybody, my name is Delana Jackson. I am non-binary. I go by they, them pronouns. There's a lot of they, thems here today.
4: Yes.
3: I think I'd like to say I'm always the odd one out when I think of it. I'm definitely not from Jamestown. I'm also a PA person. I was born in Pittsburgh. My grandma ended up getting really sick when I was a kid, and we moved to go take care of her, so I was a Faulkner kid. And if any of you have seen Faulkner, which is the tiny little town next door, it's very white. Not a lot of black people, not a lot of people of color, not a lot of gay people. So it was definitely an interesting area to grow up in. Then finally, I moved to South Carolina, and then North Carolina, and then I came back, and now I'm in Jamestown. I definitely say Jamestown is one of the better areas to live in. I know it gets a lot of crap for being this disgusting town with homeless people and crackheads and alcoholics, but there's a great community here. Living in Faulkner, I was one of the few, okay, the only black kid in my class, so there was a lot of stigma against me. I came in a little bit later, since I was from PA originally and didn't move until I was probably 3 years old, so wasn't many friends.

0: with him. I was always learning things, and I was a tomboy as a kid, so it was very exciting for my mom to see me in pink or a dress. Makeup was an even scarier thing because, I mean, with a white mom, you want to put on all the makeup she has, and all the makeup is definitely kind of scary because you walk out and you look like one of the Wayne brothers, and it's white chicks all over again. Especially when you find your brother's blonde wig and you want to walk around with that in the house. I think it's a great community out here, you know. Falconer wasn't the best, but moving out here during COVID, I was a little isolated. I mean, everybody's 6 feet apart, you're starting a new school, you have Zoom classes, you're in class every other day. If you even decided to show up, because I never showed up to any Zoom class, because it was definitely a little bit boring. I mean, not being able to see anybody. Stuck in an apartment with your brother and your mom, his dad, and the dog. Thankfully, I had two cute little cats to keep me company. I'm a cat person, unfortunately, and I'm not a dog person as much as I would like to be, as everyone else is. But, you know, it's great to be here, and I'd like to say thank you for having me here.
1: Great. Thank you so much, Delayna. So three interesting histories, very different, and what I'm also hearing is three transplants to this area, but three that are okay with being a transplant to this area, that it feels like a decent place to be. And I think that's what we really want to aim towards tonight in terms of what we talk about is what does make it now a great place, and how can we make it better. But before we go there, you did touch on a little bit, Izzy. And I've said this, that I can only speak for myself, and I'll just share this, that when I share with my family after the election of November 2024, and I share with my family in early 2025, that I was very scared, that I was developing escape routes, because I just didn't know quite whether it would stay safe in this country. And I have a trans niece, and we've talked about it extensively. She told me her trans community up in Boston, they were looking at countries where they could all pool their resources and find a house to go live somewhere in Portugal or somewhere to get away from what might happen in this country. And it's interesting because even with my very liberal family, when I'm saying to them, I'm scared, they're like, aren't you overreacting? And I feel like saying, yeah, are you gay? Because otherwise, you don't get to have an opinion on this. So I'd like to hear from the three panelists. I don't know if one of you wants to go first, second, third, but whoever is ready to go, you can. But just speak a little bit. And like I say, Izzy already touched on this. You want to touch on it further, or Delayna, or JJ. Just where are you at in terms of fear? We don't want to go on too long about fear, but it is really important that we get the word out that there is fear in this community, and we do need support, because when people are in fear, they need support. They need to know that they have allies. They need to know that if ICE shows up, their neighbor might actually help them hide, whatever it might be, you know, that kind of, and is it going to happen? Probably not, but when you're in fear, that's the kind of thing you just sort of have to think about, and it's in the back of your mind. So, whoever wants to start first on that?
2: I mean, I can keep going on that.
1: Okay.
2: It's terrifying, frankly. I was thinking a lot in the beginning about, you know, what am I going to do if it's completely unsafe in this country? And right now, you know, I'm male passing, but that's not going to be in the future. I am starting hormone therapy soon. So I will be visibly queer. And that is a dangerous position to be in right now in this country. We've got, from the very top, the federal government, state governments, just saying the absolute worst things that they can about trans people. We've got policies becoming laws in red states. Just all these different things that are all attacks on us existing in, you know, at all, in public. It's like every day there's something new, and it's very scary to watch. But I have made the decision, in spite of that, to be who I am. After I was terrified,
1: just want to really acknowledge you, because that's a tough decision, to be in a place of knowing that you're making a decision that could take you someplace that isn't very, that could be very scary, and to do it anyway. And I think it speaks to what you just said, Izzy, is also what you were saying, JJ. It's like, we can't deny who we are. When I was 19 years old in 1975, and I lost every friend I'd ever had because they found out I was a lesbian, you know? And it's like, do I lie? Or do I live true to who I am? And that's what Izzy and JJ have both been speaking to, is that inherent, you know, it's a hard decision. It is, to choose to be who you are, even though you know what might be coming at you if you make that decision. So Izzy, thank you for articulating that. It's important to know.
3: If I can add to that, I think what you're speaking to is, you know, that courage to be your authentic self. And particularly as a trans person these days. I mean, obviously the whole queer community, but, you know, I often think about, like, I have a queer-coded haircut. Like, I stand out. And, you know, I'm not passing, like, as much as I used to before I finally had that lightning bolt wake-up call. But, you know, fear is a really a real thing. And, you know, I mentioned my son. He's moving back to Seattle in just under a month. And we were kind of debating months ago about a potential road trip. And, you know, as Izzy spoke to, you know, there's certain states that Jonah and I were both like, we can't even go to the bathroom in those states. What if someone harms us, or, you know, citizen arrest, or whatever, you know, these crazy laws in Kansas, for example. And, you know, did you say something? And Idaho, which is right next to Washington. You know, you know, the target that is on specifically trans people, but the queer community in general, is, it's just kind of like an easy target, right? Let's minimize the people that are different. And this is something that, you know, Black and brown people and indigenous people and, you know, immigrants have been dealing with for hundreds of years, right? And so for me, like, again, being a newer person of the community, I don't want to feel like I can speak for everybody, but stepping into that, like, oh, I am different, and then this is how I'm different, is terrifying. Right, because it feels good inside of like, oh yes, this feels so right. This is who I am. Oh my gosh, I have been waiting for this feeling, this euphoria. But it is terrifying, right? And there's no kind of putting the genie back in the bottle, right? I can't suddenly pretend I'm not who I am. And you know, Jonah and I have had those conversations as well. Like, well, gosh, do I dress more this way or that way, or do I do my hair differently, or do I, you know, start wearing whatever to try and protect myself, but at what expense, right, to my own identity? And you know, one of the things that I love about my amazing son is he just graduated from Fredonia, and you know how the students decorate their caps, and he made a cap with the trans flag, and it said, visibility is resistance. And it is, right? That's part of what is needed, and I know I'm kind of skipping ahead to hope a little bit, but that courage to acknowledge who you are and show up as who you are, right? That is resistance, just the courage to be who you are.
1: Great point, JJ, great point. And we are gonna come back to that. I want to give Delaina a chance to talk.
0: Thank you. Being a person of color, especially nowadays, is already definitely scary, and being someone part of the LGBTQ is even more scary because you already have one set of eyes sitting there staring at you, watching you, making sure you're not going to do something you shouldn't. Having another set of eyes is even more scary. When I was a kid, I was definitely very, very, very, very scared to come out to my mom, and I already had a gay brother, so what was so scary about coming out? She loved me, she accepted me, she probably already knew, because I feel like everybody probably already knew, but it's scary trying to come out to someone, and, you know, hiding your identity is what you have to do. I didn't want to tell anybody until I was fully comfortable. I was too scared. I mean, people were just like, oh, well, that person's gay, I hope. tell people that I'm gay. Wow, Donald Trump's first election, I barely remember. I can barely remember what was going on during that time because it was such a hectic, scary time. I mean, living in South Carolina, where it's such a diverse community with lots of black people and all the stuff with George Floyd going on, you know, you had to look over your shoulder 24/7 and trying to figure out if, hey, I might be gay or I'm transgender during the time was, it was hard, you know, I'm trying to figure things out, but everything's going on, which is making it even more terrifying. Then COVID happened and there was even more stigma against people of color. I mean, couldn't go out the door without someone sitting there watching you, hey, you're gonna give me germs or your people started this, so it's all your fault. You couldn't live a life you wanted without someone just sitting there staring at you, watching you, and something that's really, really hard to do. When I was going back to school and all the school shootings were happening, I'm not a religious person. I've never been a prayer. Unless my grandma was on deathbed, then I was definitely a prayer, but I went to a festival and I bought a rosary there because I thought in case I might need it, because in a situation where I thought that just possibly I could die or someone close to me would die or I'm in a dangerous situation, I needed something there that would get me through it. And those beads were something that they got me through it. Thankfully, nothing like that ever happened to me, but it was happening all over, all across the country. You couldn't dress a certain way. You couldn't look a certain way. I mean, with my braids, I'm definitely femme-passing, but without my braids, I definitely look like any other random black person on the streets. And for a lot of people, they don't differentiate that. They don't tell who you are by the way you talk to them. They just tell by the way you dress. And I'm someone who loves all black clothes and likes to wear goth things. And to them, that's something scary. It's something satanic. You might summon the devil and, oh my God, they disappear the next day. It's just, you know, you gotta find something that brings you hope into a situation like this. And, you know, with a community like ours, there's always someone you can turn to.
1: Excuse me, that's awesome. That you do have somebody to turn to, and we all need that. I have to. This is a real quick interjection, but when you were talking there, Delaney, I thought for a minute. I live out in the middle of nowhere, down on Courtright Road, and I live right next to the Amish, and there's an Amish around. And for 20 years, I was on one side of the street, now I'm on the other side of the street. For 20 years, when the Amish boys would go by my house, they would stare. So I'd always have, you know, I'd hear the buggies and then I'd see all these Amish boys like looking out at me, you know, like they want to catch a glimpse of me. Well, about a year ago, some brushwood people, I don't know if you know brushwood or much about them, but some brushwood people moved in across the street. And when you mentioned devil worshippers, it's like all the Amish now think they're devil worshippers. So now all the Amish boys are looking their way instead of at me. And it's like, okay, good. It's all, it's sort of like, the eyes are off me now. They're used to me. Okay. You started going there, JJ. And let's go there. And first of all, I really want to acknowledge all three of you. It's hard to speak to vulnerabilities. It's hard to speak to fear. It's hard to admit it. And you three very brave people did do that. And thank you for, because it isn't an easy place to go. And yet I think it is a place we have to go if we're going to have dialogue about how we do things better. So now let's go to what are signs of hope in our community? And I'm giving JJ, you already touched on PFLAG, you can touch on that a little more and the pride. Izzy, I hope that you do touch on found family. And Delaney, you get to talk about anything you want to. So whoever wants to start us off.
3: Okay, they're looking my way, so go ahead. So as I mentioned, PFLAG, you know, it's a great organization, lots of advocacy for the community. And then there are local chapters all over the country. And we're called PFLAG Chautauqua, and we cover basically Chautauqua County, but mostly South County. But having those monthly meetings has been, you know, I started attending originally because I wanted to find more community and more connection with people like me. And in recent years, or in the last couple of years in particular, we've really formed a really cohesive board. We're getting much more involved. We co-hosted some pretty amazing events in the last year. We had a coming out day event last October. And then in March, at the end of March, we had a Pride prom that was co-sponsored by Pride, Jamestown Pride. It was an amazing event. There were over, 100 people bought tickets. It was just, queer joy is a big deal, right? And it's real, right? Like being in that space with all of the, I like to call us weirdos, right? All the weirdos coming together and flying their freak flag, if you will, and just feeling that joy and feeling that sense of connection and community. Even if we don't know each other, there's that knowing, like, I can see, the weirdness in you that speaks to the weirdness in me, And of course, I mean weirdness with, like, so much love. But I wanted to say one thing about one of the things that PFLAG provides is community. And I always harp on that word. In fact, when I moved here from Washington about 9 years ago, that was the word I had in mind. I need community. Now, I lived in Western Washington. There's a lot of unique people that I could relate to, but in my experience, it was just so spread out. It was hard to connect with people and really build, the tight-knit community that I have truly found here in Jamestown. I love living here, amazing people here, and so many transplants that have come here and are enriching this community. And when you have lived elsewhere, you get that other perspective. But community in particular, there's one of the people that's on the board with me. Before she came to her first PFLAG meeting, she sent her girlfriend because she was like, you need community. I'm fine. I don't need community. And when she told me this, I tried not to scoff. we all need community. We're communal animals, right? We're creatures that need connection to others. We're hardwired for it. And if we don't have that, we can feel the fear and the isolation and, disconnection from others. So that's one of the beautiful things that we strive to create with PFLAG in particular is community. And with just me as who I am as a person in the world is how can I build community and connect people? And, my passion is uplifting, inspiring, educating, supporting, encouraging others. And fortunately, I get to do that in the PFLAG role. So, yeah. And everybody's welcome. Please come.
1: I do want to acknowledge that I didn't know about the Pride prom, but I do want to acknowledge, I know you're more PFLAG than Pride at this point, but I do want to acknowledge that Pride, Jamestown was awesome. And, and the Pride committee has been doing a really great job of raising the level of celebration around Pride, and I think we are all out of, let's give them a hand, the Pride committee.
3: Thank you so much.
1: And as you speak to PFLAG, does a lot of great things. I've been working with PFLAG for 30 years, and it's just a wonderful organization. So thank you for sharing that.
3: Yeah.
1: And as you talked about that one thing, it reminded me of a poem that a lesbian wrote. And it was a couple lines in the middle of the poem, and I don't remember the whole poem, but the lines that I remember was something like, it was about our government right now, and it said, you brought a gun to a glitter fight, and you lost. And you found out queer people dance a lot better than straight people.
3: Mm.
1: So.
3: True that.
1: True that. All right, Izzy or Delana, either one of you want to jump in?
2: I can go first. Every time I start talking, I start blanking again. I have all these ideas. I guess I'd like to talk about, start with where I came from. I didn't come from anywhere. I came from the middle of nowhere, Pennsylvania. I kind of always knew I was different growing up. Like, I was not straight, nor was I a guy. But I didn't really know the words to put it to. I did when, I was around the age of 16 or so, realize, oh, I read something about this online. I was like, oh, that's a thing. That's a thing that people are. I think I'm that thing. And I didn't have a community. My family was religious. I'm not out to most of them. I've never even really officially come out. I never felt the need to announce it. The people that know the know, they know. It's whatever to me. But on the topic of hope, I do think it's really, really important that in

0: Well, I guess I'll just talk about what I'm doing to build community here in Jamestown. When I came here, I wanted to find community because I didn't have that back home. And I looked, I did not know about PFLAG, first of all. So recently, my partner got in contact with the Jamestown Justice Coalition to form an affinity group. And we are calling ourselves Jamestown LGBTQ Found Family. And we are going to be a network group, a mutual support group. We're going to have meetings, events, things like that. It's all very much still under construction, but we do hope to have it up and running soon. And doing this project, for me personally, has empowered me and made me feel much less fear. Made me feel much more courage knowing that I can do something. I'm not powerless. I can stand up and say something and make a change and bring people together, because again, we are stronger together. They want us to be scared and alone, because that's when we're most vulnerable. But if we are together and we have hope and we have courage, we are way stronger.
1: Well said, Izzy. Well said.
2: Yes.
1: Felina.
3: For me, I definitely say I'm a community hopper. I like to find different communities, maybe create some of my own. Jamestown, there's a really great LGBTQ community. I mean, at high school where I go, I don't go anymore since I'm graduating, thankfully. We have the GSA, and I will say the GSA was very nerve-wracking at first. There's stigma against a lot of gay people at school. I mean, just recently, I'd say maybe the second to last day of school, there's this kid who should not be named. Let's call him Charles. This kid, Charles, is very Republican, likes to come to the class, voices Donald Trump opinions, and then walk out, not let anybody get a single word in. But thanks to a great teacher there named Tage Hall, he puts in his two words. Mr. Hall has always been accepting and kind and great to students, and he's like, well, I'm sorry, kids, I totally forgot Pride was this weekend. I had to go to an event, but if I didn't have to, I would have come. And this kid's just sitting there, and he's like, oh, you would hang out with all those gay people? That's weird, Mr. Hall. I'm like, well, I don't really care if they're gay or not. You know, this is a community, and it's a great one. A lot of these people are my students, and I'd go just to support them. And he sits there, and he talks about how he's not homophobic. Not homophobic at all. He's not scared of gay people, but he's scared that gay person would come up to him and have romantic feelings as soon as they saw him. This kid isn't that attractive, I will say.
1: That's what you gotta remind kids like that. It's like, no, that's not gonna happen.
3: A lot of females had to voice their opinion that you're not attractive at all. Sadly, my gay best friend wasn't there, and I was staying there for him. My gay friend, who sits right behind you, and he sits right here, he doesn't find you attractive at all. As a gay person, I don't find you attractive at all. And I may like women, but men are in my parameter too. And God, you are not it. You are not it. Straight women, for the gay men, for the people who like to go in between and everywhere else, you're just not it. No, there's communities everywhere. That was a great community for that class. I mean, he creates a great one. With Ms. Robert, with her Justice for All class, I had a community there. We got to go to D.C., meet new people, see lots of groups, and Trump is unfortunately our president at this time, so you get to see a lot of things. You get to see a lot of people speaking out, going for justice and hope, and then there's their haters and the people who are yelling at them, freaking out at them. I couldn't walk the streets of D.C. without getting handed a pamphlet telling me that it's not okay to be gay, and I'm like, how did you know I was gay? Did you look at my hands? No, it was probably the giant afro I had, sporting a split dye of pink and blue hair, which a lot of people would say TV girl hair, but I just said I wanted pink and I wanted blue. I was also part of Pride Lie, which is an even greater community of people of color.
1: explain it to me later.
2: Yeah, and like pull us aside later.
3: I'll explain it to you all later. But you know, there's a couple mean gays who aren't as friendly as you think they would be. Because you know, when you meet a gay person, like, oh, rainbows and sparkles and friendly. And, you know, that's not it for everybody. You know, there's a lot of gay people who are just mean. And, you know, sometimes you gotta understand they don't have a great community. And over the year, I became GSA president. And I got to lead my own community of young gay children. Leading young gay children, let's just say it's hard. They're chaotic. They yell. They scream. Just never stop talking over and over, repeating the same sentences. And you know, that's where we started bonding because, you know, we're all a little weird. We're all a little crazy. Maybe a little autistic with ADHD or something else. And you got to realize we're all just messed up little children trying to find our way in this community.
1: I know you left a word out. We're all fun messed up.
2: Yes.
3: Some of us are fun messed up.
1: And, you know, that is, you know, Delaney, you're bringing out this is a reality within the gay community. We all want, you know, what we're speaking to is the importance of community. And I'm going to get back to something else that was said for the next section, the segue to the next section. But there also has to be the acknowledgement. I know I've run into this because I worked with my ex-wife on two different projects, one during the 90s and then one during the early 2000s. To try and create more community in the LGBT community here in Chautauqua County. And I discovered sort of what you did. It's like, you know, bring a lot of people together. We're all supposed to get along. We're all supposed to like each other because we're all, you know, queer, gay, whatever. And then you find out, I don't like that person. So yeah. how do I make this work? Because, you know, it's like, you have to like them. You're the same. But it's like, no, we're not the same. And so there is that integration. And by the way, this, I'm not going to step over it. You said it. I don't like to put us I don't like putting gay people in a defective lens because that's what our culture does. I think we're the coolest people in the nation, personally.
2: Because, I agree.
1: Because what we've all had to come through. And we talk, it is hard. It takes a lot of courage and bravery. And once you do that, I think it makes you just more fun.
4: And again, you are listening to Community Matters. If you've been considering adopting a cat, this month will be the perfect time, as the Chautauqua County Humane Society will soon have more than 80 cats and kittens available. Chautauqua County Humane Society's Brian Papalea and Amanda Sublett tell us more. We welcome to the WRFA studios Brian Papalea and Amanda Sublett from the Chautauqua County Humane Society and special guest, Lisa.
5: Lisa, a cutie.
4: Lisa is completely adorable. We have a very brief moment of Lisa was on the air with us earlier today. You might hear her in the background scratching at my carpet. So let's hear a little purr from Lisa. So yeah, she's very excited to be here. So what is Lisa's story?
5: Well, she's 1 year and 2 months old. And we actually have the honor of having her as one of our office cats quite often because we rotate different cats that can use the extra time and enrichment, us being the enrichment. And she's very lovey-dovey. She loves, as you can see, she loves to run around. She will do that plop and hang out next to you every once in a while just to check in. But she's kind of just past kittenhood, right?
6: Yeah. That's what you call about a year.
5: So she's got that little bit of energy still.
6: Mm-hmm. I love how active and social she is. Now she's not like running around crazy, but she's very curious and exploring the environment, and she's always interested in saying hello.
5: And she handles the transition well.
6: Absolutely.
4: Yeah. When you took her out of her cat crate here, she immediately just started exploring, sniffing around, looking at everything. And, you know, I reached out, I was able to pat her out, and even I picked her up and even held her for a little bit. And she wasn't, like, trying to get away right away, which my cats are, they don't have that. They're like, no, Mom. So, no, she's very friendly.
6: She's wonderful.
4: She's cleaning herself right now. So, you know.
5: It gets a little graphic sometimes.
4: Well, she's being polite. It's polite cleaning.
5: Oh, okay.
4: No, this was polite cleaning she was doing. Maybe, you know. So, but, yeah.
5: She's going to make somebody an amazing best friend.
6: Absolutely.
5: She is up for adoption. She's looking for a home. And she's actually one of many cats right now looking for homes. I'm not sure if that's something that Amanda wants to talk about.
6: So while we do have a lot of cats in the shelter, I wanted to mention particularly in foster, we have 80 animals. Most of them mamas and their babies, kittens. There's a lot of them right now. So in the very near future, they will be coming back to the shelter for their spay-neuter surgeries, and then they'll be made available for adoption. That's 80 individual homes we're going to need, or, you know, maybe if you're an overachiever, you'll adopt two, because kittens do best in pairs. And, of course, they already know and love each other.
5: Something that happened last month when we were on here, as we were putting out the plea for kittens, and something, you know, we really want to thank the community for, is there were a lot of adoptions. We adopted, I think it was almost 40 kittens somewhere in that neighborhood within just that few weeks. Wow. And that's awesome, because it helps maybe the logjam a little bit. But, yeah, we still have plenty more kittens that are going to need homes. And so we hope to keep that momentum going.
6: Yeah, not just that, but there's plenty of more kittens in the community that need help. And in order to make room and be able to help them, we have to adopt out the ones that are currently in our care.
7: All right. And you have some of the cats that you currently have on care on your website, which is where I went to get a preview of what Lisa looks like before you came in. She is like a gray tiger stripe, but she's got white paws and a white chest. Yeah. So she's very beautiful. And she has the sweetest face.
5: And she does.
6: So. I agree. I mean, I love them all, but she's so sweet.
7: Yeah. And I think, you know, I cannot be unbiased when it comes to cats and dogs. I just love them all. They're all wonderful creatures. And, but, you know, some, you know, they are a little more reserved than others. And Lisa is, she's roaming. I'm not sure where she is now, but she's roaming around the studio and just generally very chill.
6: Currently, it looks like Brian has a tail.
7: Oh,
6: so there she goes.
5: Something, you know, speaking to that, it was, you know, there's all sorts of different type of people that are looking for all sorts of different types of companions. And when we have this many cats and kittens coming through, we have somebody that will fit what you're looking for. Almost 99%, we'll say safe, 99% guaranteed we have somebody that will meet your match.
7: Right, especially when you have 80 of them very soon.
6: It's a lot.
7: So, and so, yeah, if people are, you want to see which cats or even what dogs are available, you can go to chqhumane.org and go and just click on the adoption page, and it will bring you where you want to go and show you all the wonderful babies.
6: Yeah. Don't forget to look at the dogs, too.
7: Yeah. So in terms of, you know, I'm thinking of watching, it's very comfortable in our studios right now. I'm sure Lisa's enjoying the air conditioning here. But this week is very hot, and we're coming up on a holiday weekend on top of that, and I think a lot of people think about, you know, how can we take care of ourselves, but we also need to think about taking care of our furry family members as well. Is there anything that you can suggest that, you know, for how to help our cats and dogs and other animals as we deal with this extreme heat and also with the upcoming Independence Day, 4th of July holiday?
6: I think number one is not everybody has the same resources as each other, but everybody can provide fresh, cool water for their pets. So making sure that you change it out at least once a day, if not multiple times a day, keeping those bowls full will go a long way to help them stay nice and cool. Keeping them out of the direct sunlight, or if they have to be in there, short periods of time. You know, everybody, all the dogs want to go outside and go potty. Some cats are indoor, outdoor, but we really want to minimize that exposure so they're not overheating. And then if they do overheat, if you cool them too quickly, it can be a problem and it can actually be dangerous. We do want them to cool, but it needs to be a slow process. So the best thing to do is call their vet right away and get that advice or information, or even bring them down to the vet.
7: Well, and then, you know, other than that, should someone see maybe a dog that it's outside all day, are they concerned about the welfare of an animal, you know, outside? Is there anything they can do?
5: That's a call to the Chautauqua County Sheriff's Department or their local authorities to get that, you know, just to get that known, and they'll look into it. And then where we come in is once they've looked into it and determined what needs to be done, we would come in with housing, you know, helping with housing and stuff like that. So that's kind of the path of how that would work. Something too is, you know, with the 4th of July and the fireworks and everything, is to make sure that your pets have safe spots they can go to, rooms that might be a little quieter if you have a lot of fireworks going off around you, stuff like that. Maybe, you know, don't take the dogs to the fireworks shows. There's always people that will, but still, you know.
6: Just, keep them safe at home. It's not an ideal location for them, whether or not they can handle the large noises that they're not used to hearing. So keeping them inside in a safe place. Not immediate access to that front door, because the second that it opens and they dart out, then unfortunately you're going to have some problems on your hand.
5: also the collars and tags and make sure that the identification is there. And hopefully,
6: absolutely.
5: And it's probably a little late at this point for this, but if your pets aren't microchipped, you know, to maybe get them microchipped.
6: But if they are, make sure that they are registered so your information's attached.
5: And there's also DocuPet.
6: Absolutely.
5: That's something new.
6: We have a participation in a national registry. They can get a free tag. Now, unfortunately, it won't be there before the holiday, but it's a free tag. It's part of a national registry, so there's a little QR code on the tag that they can scan and easily be able to return your pet back home to you. So it is free. We have the information on that, and all I need to do is ask.
7: We have Lisa bumping into Brian's microphone here, looking at the glasses of water in front of everyone. But yeah, so if you're wondering what that noise just was, she's still wandering around. But when it comes to fireworks, yeah, I think loud noises can be very, you know, upsetting for some. I've been at a fireworks show where I saw a family that was very upset because their dog ran away, and I think they were able to get the dog back, you know, in a day or two later, but that's still very traumatic for the dog, you know, experiencing the fireworks and then getting separated from their family. Mm-hmm. And so I think, yeah, just leave your pets at home, leave them in a comfortable spot with plenty of water and, you know, access to what they need while it's hot. And hopefully we can make it through this 4th of July with no issues.
6: That would be most ideal. So yeah. Mm-hmm. Wish everybody best of luck on that. But please take the steps forward.
7: Mm-hmm. We are in July. And it's amazing that, you know, it's like here everyone's like, when's summer coming? Well, it's summertime. And one of the things we always talk about, oh, the dog days of summers. Well, you have a fundraiser called exactly that coming up later this month.
5: We do. Our friends at Southern Tier Brewing Company have done this for us for a few years now, so it goes back quite a ways, and they'll donate a portion of the proceeds from food sales and everything to help the animals at the shelter. We'll be on site from 1 to 7 p.m. on Saturday, July 18th, and there's going to be live music. There's going to be all sorts of fun stuff to help the animals at the shelter. It's just a really good, fun summer afternoon, so we're inviting everybody up to Southern Tier Brewing Company for that.
7: Is there any fee to attend?
5: No. No, it's just the Southern Tier Brewing Company, they donate a portion of the proceeds. And we have some other little fundraisers that we do. And we're actually going to be kind of kicking off our 50-50 raffle that we'll be drawing at the Pet Expo in October. And that's our drawings in the past have gone up. The prizes have been in excess of like $3,000. So we're hoping to do that again this year.
7: Okay. Yeah, and we're laughing because once again, Lisa is, you know, trying to make her presence known here. So that will be on Saturday, July 18th. What time will that be happening again at Southern Tier?
5: We're going to be there from like 1 to 7 p.m. She's actually drinking out of a Southern Tier glass right now.
7: So she's on point with the topics we're discussing. So, that'll be from 1 to 7, so plenty of opportunity. I think with this event, you usually have been leaving the cats and dogs at the
5: Sometimes
7: at the shelter.
5: Sometimes we bring kittens to that one, which is funny because it's the dog days of summer, but the kittens do much better in the environment. Mm-hmm. So, and it is a dog-friendly event, by the way, and that's another part of why a lot of times we keep the dogs back at the shelter. But yeah, you just might meet some furry friends from CCHS.
7: Mm-hmm. Yeah, and yeah, a lot of people do bring their dogs, which is always great because I don't notice the people so much when they come to Southern Tier. It's more, but I'll be like, oh, look, there's a puppy here. And, you know, who is that? You know, who is this one? And we'll look, and then we'll look up and be like, oh, we know those people. Yeah. So, I'm going to lift you up.
5: Oh, the walking on the keyboard.
7: The walking on the keyboard. I don't need someone to accidentally stop our interview here by, you know, turning off my program here. So, and this is the fun of having special visitors to WRFA. You just never know. I think what Mr. Wrinkles last month was very curious about my garbage can. He was, you know, very well behaved otherwise.
5: I had a kitten. I don't know the kitten's name, but I named it the Floof of Fury yesterday. And somehow she actually locked up my whole computer. I wasn't sure how that, but I got it fixed. It was okay. But we were playing and I didn't realize how much keyboard access she had.
7: Yeah, I found that out at home with our cats where I had my laptop, like the lid of it, mostly down, but not all the way down, so it would go to sleep. And then I'd come back and be like, well, someone decided they had some work to do and it wasn't me. So I haven't gotten locked out yet. I'm very thankful for that. So, but otherwise, you have something coming up after July 18th called Pet Pals Discovery Day. And what is that?
6: I'm super excited about this. This is part of our humane education team and developing events and fun learning opportunities for children and, of course, their families to join them. We're going to be up at, please give me the correct name. I get this.
5: Southern Chautauqua Federal Credit Union Training Center. It's on Mall Boulevard. I think it's 110 Mall Boulevard.
6: It is. Yeah. It is. That.
7: Okay. Yeah, nice.
6: Some good teamwork right there.
5: That's why she brings me along.
6: We have a lot of fun and activities planned for the kids. Some games, some crafts. We have a local author debuting some of her new books for kids. So I would love for everybody to join us. We are going to be open from 11 to 4 for them to come by and just visit and have a little fun. Your families can have a lot of opportunity to spend that time with you and learn something new and, you know, celebrate the pets that we love.
7: Yeah. We have a cat scratcher. She's found the acoustic boards. So this Pet Pals Discovery Day, you said yes. Remind me what day it is again.
6: This one is July 25th.
7: Okay, another Saturday.
6: Yes.
7: Okay, great. So that
6: in the summer, a lot of people are looking for things to do for their younger kids. So this is great for kids of all ages, and it's free.
7: That was my next question. So that's a free event happening on a Saturday, and you know, we never know with the weather. It could be very hot like today, or it might be very cool and rainy. And well, either way, great opportunity to come down and learn some.
6: Absolutely.
5: Yeah, this is totally weather resistant, which is nice, unless it snows and gets icy. But I don't think that'll happen in July.
7: If that happens, it'll be news breaking and for different reasons. So a lot of fun activities are scheduled for July. Do you have another, you have the days that you do down at the shelter at the end of the month? Are you doing something?
6: Activities night?
7: So
6: in this case, because it's getting super nice out, we want to focus some of these activities on our children. For July and August, we have two of these discovery days planned. So this is going to take place of activities night for both July and August. The other date is August 15th. Same time, same place, still free.
7: Awesome. So that's wonderful. Lots of opportunities for people to come out and support you. You know, if you're looking for a cat, just keep in mind there's going to be a lot of cats up for adoption at the Humane Society very soon. So I don't know if Brian or Mando, you have anything else you'd like to add?
5: I'm going
7: to
5: tease something we'll talk about more next month, but we are kicking off, speaking of kids and federal credit unions, we are working with Greater Chautauqua Federal Credit Union as well on a t-shirt design challenge for the Pet Expo. And what we're doing is we're going to be inviting anyone 19 and under to submit art to be the representative t-shirt for CCHS Pet Expo 26. And Greater Chautauqua is going to help us promote it. They're throwing in some cool prizes, and they can find all that on our website, chqhumane.org. But yes, that's something we're really excited about.
7: So very cool. We'll look forward to that and talk more about that in August. So if you want details about anything we've discussed today, you go to chqhumane.org. And I think, you know, unless you have anything else, are we?
5: I think we're good.
6: Come visit, adopt, foster, just support us, share the good word.
5: Yes.
7: Awesome. Well, thanks so much for you guys coming and bringing Lisa with you. We've been talking to Brian Papalea and Amanda Sublett from the Chautauqua County Humane Society. Thanks for tuning into Community Matters this week. I'm Julia Cislaw Hanley for WRFA.
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12: 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And if you're tuning in for the first time today, Gyno is a Seneca word for music or song. I'm your host, Brett Mabee, and each week we take a listen to some amazing music from different indigenous artists all across Turtle Island and beyond. So, for the next hour, you're cordially invited to pull up a chair, grab a cup of coffee, enjoy the amazing music and the insightful chat. 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And together,
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12: They're out with their debut release. It's self-titled. There's a cinematic quality about this concept album as they intentionally use music as a counterforce to societal disconnection. Be right back with the chat. In the meantime, for your listening pleasure, Asaranoonda Jates with New Day. Today on Gyno.

0: asking you to code it, code it, code it. The song getting us into our hour of listening on this edition of Gyno is a single from the UNI's debut album, Is New Day. And it's a great way to get you going as we get going with an insightful conversation. The UNI, as I was mentioning in the opener, comprises of MC Artson and She Rose. And we're going to get to know both of these incredible artists throughout the remainder of our time. And of course, in true fashion, we got to go ladies first. So She Rose, welcome to Gyno today. Nyawiskano, how are you doing?
1: I'm doing very well, thank you. I appreciate having you invite us to participate today.
0: I'm really excited about this medicinal project, and I don't use that term lightly. This is a very intentional decision for you two to counteract some of the negativity that we're experiencing in the world right now, and I'm excited to dive into this. But before going any further, I was wondering if you could just tell listeners a little bit about yourself.
1: More than happy to. We did put a lot of intention into this project, and it really took on a life of its own throughout that process. So I am Cuban and Filipino. I am the daughter of an Air Force veteran, and we lived all over the world. So that informed a lot of my experiences and my view in the world. And in the last couple of years, it's been a really deep journey understanding the roots that I come from and the history of the roots that I come from, as we kind of witness what's happening in the world today. And I think that that is something that is reflected greatly in the project that we did. And we're excited to share a little bit more of that with our listeners.
0: How long have you been performing and recording music now?
1: Me personally, I have been actively recording and releasing music since maybe 2021 or definitely 2022 is when my full album came out. I'd released a couple singles before that, but I've been producing music with Artson for easily over 10 or 12 years at this point. So I just decided to get out from behind the booth, so to speak, and to get behind the mic. Really during the pandemic, it felt like something that was important for me to just tackle for myself.
0: Was there a specific moment that made you want to step out front more?
1: I think that I found myself pushing through a lot of complicated emotions like everybody else was during the pandemic.
0: Sure.
1: And I felt kind of almost like a need to not just do it for myself, but to take my rightful place for the sake of all of the other women and young girls that we see in the world that, you know, might be hesitating to say what's on their mind or to express themselves publicly. And I think that that's a fear that a lot of us struggle with. There's emotions and experiences that we all share. And if we can't bring ourselves to express those things, like those emotions can linger inside of us and just create a well of isolation and negativity. So for me, it was really like when I realized it wasn't just about me, it was about expressing things for my community, but through my own lens, and to not let fear be something that was going to hold me back. So that's, I think when I look back on time, I think that that was the genesis of it. And I think, it's evolved a little bit to trying to see how

0: celebration of our culture and the place where we all from. Even as people living in the diaspora, the aspects of our culture that really bring us to life and express who we are collectively. Definitely recommended to anybody.
1: Beautiful. We'll be right back in just a few. Listeners, you're in for a treat as we listen to tracks from the UNI's April 21st debut album. First up to bat, Wake Up. You ought to sing along and have some fun today.

0: Hey, this is Artsun.
1: And this is Shiroz.
0: And we are
1: the You and I.
0: And you're listening to Gyno.
2: Yo, check the feeling.

0: Sure. Coming by way of recommendation from one of today's featured artists, Shiros, the song that we got on from Filipino group Bali Song is the aptly titled The Land. And we're talking about the connections between the land and the sky. Music is medicine. And it's an honor to have you listening with us today. You're listening to Gyno. Artson, if you're ready, brother, it's time to chat a little bit with you as well.
1: All right, I'm ready.
0: He's a longtime MC who has literally collaborated with some of the most legendary names in the hip-hop scene throughout the generations, as a matter of fact. Before going any further, I was wondering if you could tell people a little bit about yourself.
1: Kuiraba Nije Koriwe Artson Tarumara. Hello, my name is Artson. I'm Tarumara Raramuri, the running people from Chihuahua, Mexico. And happy to be on the radio today, expressing and communicating and sharing knowledge.
0: You have gone on the record in the past as saying that hip-hop has literally saved your life. And, you know, one of the challenges that I find, not so much with indigenous youth, but perhaps with the older listener, is helping people to understand just why hip-hop is so important to our youth. And I was wondering if you could share just a few thoughts on its significance in this moment in time.
1: Yeah, to me, hip-hop is the expression of our emotions, and it's a channel that can open the way to finding your culture. And it's something that led me back to my people, my traditions. And I didn't grow up with those. I didn't grow up with ceremony or tradition. But hip-hop led me there. And it's such a reflection of culture. You know, we're doing the same thing and expressing in the same way. We're listening to music, so we're listening to the drum. You know, we sing our songs about our community. We dance. We touch the earth when we dance. And we also paint. You know, we paint murals just like the petroglyphs. So it's such a reflection. It's such a reminder of who we are as a people. So, you know, I think that's why the youth is so tapped into it. And they're, you know, it's like their DNA is calling them to listen to hip hop or to express through hip hop, to pick up one of the arts. And I think it's such a tool to bring the older generation and the younger generation together to understand each other. You know, because the older generation is going to want them to remember their traditions, mm-hmm. and the youth is going to want to express through new traditions. And it's that middle ground, the bridge. And so that's what hip hop is to me, and that's why I feel it's so important for both generations to understand it and come to an understanding of within it.
0: As Shiros was also saying, part of the core mission of the UNI is using music as a counterforce to some of the societal disconnection that we're experiencing right now. When did that become clear that this is exactly what's needed right now?
1: For me, that's something that's always been there from the when I first started listening to hip hop. I was always listening to conscious hip hop, something that would wake me up, something that would make me think, something that would take me deeper. And I think when we decided to work on this album, it kind of naturally happened. But also I feel like it's just happening naturally within society. There's so much going on right now that we're naturally looking for something more, something different, for something uplifting, something that is going to give us hope. And so we just went in with that. We carried it with us, and it just flow through us like we were channeling something that needed to be heard today. Even for ourselves, the music is also like healing ourselves. We're allowing ourselves to speak to ourselves through the music. And so I think that's why people are gravitating towards it, because it's something that you can feel is coming from the heart and spirit.
0: If you're just now tuning in, you're listening to Gyno, and I'm joined on the line with Shiros and Artson, the husband and wife duo of the phenomenal The UNI. We're listening to tracks from their debut album right now. Before we actually do get back into the set, Artson, I was wondering if you could also recommend a song for our listeners. Who's an artist that you feel we just got to know? I love amplifying each other's voices this way.
1: Yeah, I feel like you got to listen to Defy, and if I was going to pick a song, it would be Water Is Life.
0: Perfect. We'll be right back after Water Is Life, but in the meantime, as we continue on with our listening of the UNI's self-titled debut. Turn it up with Carry On. We'll be right back for yet another part of the discussion today on Gyno.

fading away as we raise prayers and sage. Security snakes making a wage, bringing mace in your face. Government slaves do what it takes to get paid. We can't drink oil, please leave it in the soil. Only the royalty are reaping up the spoils. Some leaders are misleading us and leaving us to boil. Our heart keeps beating while Earth's bleeding into

0: Water is Life from Defy, the talented indigenous MC who I also got to check out live a few years back in Albuquerque and interview for an episode of Native America Calling, of course, on Native Voice One. If you're just now tuning in, you're listening to Gyno, and we're continuing on with our conversation with the UNI. We also listened to tracks from Brazil in that block, and it was the duo's own Carry On from their self-titled that got us into that set. We have just a few more minutes to talk, and before we touch on some future plans, I was wondering if you could share some of the highlights of this album, and this question is all for either of you. What are some of the highlights of this recording project?
1: Yeah, for me, one of the highlights is just how it kept evolving, and how it felt like the album got done like four times and we just kept adding more and more into it and going deeper and deeper. So it was just that's just a highlight for me of like the seeing the growth of this project.
2: Yeah, I agree with that. I think it's by far the most conceptual project we've done. I would even venture to say it's one of the most conceptual projects done in hip hop in a very long time, where there's an entire background story and a narrative component to it. Like the music, I think what I love is that the music stands strong on its own. Every single song works as well as a single. Collectively, they take you on a journey. And there's an actual story built into it. It's a sci-fi story, but it's also the story of us in this moment, as well as messages that we're receiving from somewhere else out in the universe, another space and time, another culture that is trying to help us reconnect with the healing power of music and our own inner resilience to change the narrative of these times that we're facing. It's also, you know, as Artson mentioned, we dove back in a couple of times to go even deeper with it. We actually embedded sound healing frequencies into the album. So if the album feels different, it's intentionally so. Visually, we went a lot deeper into it. And again, there's this whole other narrative story that we're getting to build out. So I think that those are the highlights. It really did take on a life of its own. And it's also an album that we really enjoy performing live in the communities as well, now that it's finally out.
0: I love seeing it described as, quote, sonic cinema, and it really seems that that intention was there from the start. And as we're talking about the evolution of the project and how there are cinematic qualities, do you see it turning into something more visual as well, like a mixed multimedia project?
2: Oh, yes, spoiler alert, absolutely. And I think that was, you know, one of the things that felt really magical about it, and that goes back to the component of collaboration. Initially, it was not expected to go that route, but one of our producers, G-Boy Wicked, nudged us to take our storytelling a bit deeper. And now, at this point, I already have a concept for like a 3+ part saga built around the narrative of the album. So yes, we absolutely look forward to bringing it to life.
0: Ah, wow. Well, I guess that brings me to some of the final questions then. I know that you're busy with promotion and shows. What else do you have in the works right now?
1: We'll be around the country doing workshops with the youth, speaking on some of the things that we talked about today, just uplifting the youth, uplifting our people. So we'll be doing some of that.
2: Yeah, we're looking forward to just performing and sharing the music. We are enjoying the workshops that we're starting to get to do, that we can speak on, you know, the power of music, the power of creativity, the ability to find light in dark times, the ability to recognize the beauty in your individual experience, and the power of choice to determine the narrative that you want to remember about this moment in your life. But to your point, we're also looking forward to the behind the scenes creation of that transmedia storytelling. I think those are the two things that really are lighting us up right now, and just the communities that we're getting to visit along the way, the relationships that we're getting to create, and to hear the impact that those conversations and the music is sparking all over the country.
0: I'm honored to do my small part to introduce some of this music to my listeners, and not only on Gyno, but of course on the mainstream. There are a number of features there, so be sure to check out more information at mainstreamradio.net. Folks, before I do let you go, where can people find more about you and this album at?
1: You could hear us on anything that you listen to except Spotify. We chose not to do Spotify, but you could also find us on social medias. My social media handles are I Am Artson.
2: Mine is Shiro's Music, but you can actually find us literally on all of those social media channels at We Are the UNI. We also conveniently added a link to all of the places our music is streaming on our Instagram feed. So if you find our profile, you'll also find our music.
0: I can't thank you enough for spending a few minutes with me today. I mean, really, in such a short amount of time, you were able to fill my head with a lot of positivity and things to get me excited about for the future evolution of this particular project and whatever else you may put out. So thank you again for your time, your dedication to uplifting music. And please let me know if there's anything that I can never do, and join me again here soon on Gyno.
2: Thank you so much for having us. We really enjoyed our conversation today.

I turn to a movie. Ay, ay. Y'all am a bond to Lucy. Hennessy mixed with the pussy. Watch that turn to a movie. Ay, ay. Watch that turn to a movie. Watch that turn to a movie. Watch that turn to a movie. Ay, ay. Watch that turn to a movie.

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Hello and welcome. It's Ryan, and this is Reelin' in the Years, episode 88. This week's featured five theme is life, liberty, and the pursuit of happiness, celebrating America's independence. The first corresponding song is coming up. Let's get started with the Hollies. Here's Bus Stop.

From their 1995 release, What's the Story? Morning Glory? That was Oasis with She's Electric. And we also heard the latest from Johnny Marr. It was Spin from his upcoming album, The Age of Everything. He's best known for being a member of The Smiths. This is Reelin' in the Years, it's Ryan. If you're just tuning in, we are celebrating America's independence. For some of these, just pay attention to the title. Don't read into it too much. Here's song number one. America's quest for independence all started with the American Revolution, which occurred between 1775 and 1783. The original 13 colonies in North America were seeking to gain independence from Great Britain. Reason being, colonists wanted more self-government. Representing this rebellion, here are the Beatles with Revolution.

That was Steely Dan with Don't Take Me Alive. Jack Elliott and Alan Ferguson gave us the theme from Barney Miller, which aired on ABC from January 1975 to May of 1982. And we opened with a very deep track from Italian composer Arawak and the song Accade, A Yellow Park. And that's an Italian term that means it happened. So the song's title is essentially, It Happened at Yellow Park. Arawak was a pseudonym used by Luciano Simoncini. This is Ryan. Thanks for listening to Reelin' in the Years. Let's continue with a one-hit wonder from 1996. It's Duncan Sheik with Barely Breathing.

That was Better Than Ezra with their claim to fame from 1995. It was good. Paul McCartney and Wings took us back to 1973 with Jet. That song's title was inspired by the name of McCartney's Labrador Retriever. And Foo Fighters opened the segment with Making a Fire off their 2021 album Medicine at Midnight. It's Ryan, and you're listening to Reelin' in the Years. Coming up, music from an artist who disappeared from the public eye for nearly 16 years. I'll tell you why. Our featured five theme is Life, Liberty, and the Pursuit of Happiness, celebrating America's independence. This is song number two. The primary purpose of the Declaration of Independence was to formally announce that the 13 American colonies considered themselves independent states and no longer subject to British rule. Representing the original 13 colonies, here's Big Star with 13.

That was Etta James with a song written by Clarence Carter. It was Tell Mama. And we opened with some music discovery from the James Hunter Six and the song Gunshy from their new album, Off the Fence. Up next, it's an artist who recently made her first public appearance in nearly 16 years. She was seen at a restaurant in Wales, which is where she's from. Back in 2020, she released a statement saying that she disappeared from the public eye after being drugged, kidnapped, and assaulted in June of 2010 while she was out celebrating her 26th birthday. Disney Plus is working on a documentary detailing the attack. A release date has not been announced. Here's Duffy, and from 2008, it's Mercy.

Reeling in the years with Duffy and her international hit, Mercy. It's Ryan, and coming up next hour, a song by the Lovin' Spoonful that was written on a dreary day when frontman and songwriter John Sebastian was feeling depressed. And a Tom Petty tune inspired by a quote from Janis Joplin, plus new music from Jesse Wills. 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For the featured five theme, we're celebrating America's independence. Here's song number 3. 56 men representing the 13 colonies signed the Declaration of Independence. The Continental Congress approved the document on July 4, 1776. However, it wasn't actually signed until August 2nd. To correspond with this, here's Stevie Wonder.

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